0: One of the hardest things to do is describe the overall shape, texture, rhythm of a political era. We'll talk about wokeness.
1: Woke one was crazy.
2: Woke one was crazy.
0: We'll talk about Trumpism.
3: I was saved by God to make America great again.
0: But getting at the overall form in which they all take place is really, really difficult. One idea for this that has taken off a bit recently that I've been hearing a lot around me is hyper-politicization. Hyper-politics is a concept from Anton Yeager. He's a historian and contributing writer at New York Times Opinion. And he's also the author of this book, Hyper-Politics, Extreme Politicization Without Political Consequences. And what he's describing is an era in which politics feels like it is everywhere. The intensity of political opinion and commitment is really, really, really high. That things are swinging wildly from one side to the other. But things are not securely attached to political institutions and structures. And so these powerful periods of intense mobilization don't seem to have lasting consequence. I think it's a really interesting way of trying to get at what is happening behind what we're all feeling. He joins me now. Anton Yeager, welcome to the show.
4: Thank you. Thank you for having me.
0: So let's just begin at the beginning. What is hyperpolitics?
4: Hyperpolitics is a concept that

0: describes a change in political culture in the West, in which we see an increase in political activity on a variety of metrics, whether it's voting, protest, but also political violence. But that increase in political activity is not matched by an increasing institutional strength. So if you look at the indices of union membership, party membership, or other civil society organizations, those have stagnated or have continued to decline. And that is a situation, I think, which doesn't really have a proper precedent across the 20th century, maybe also not the 19th. And for that reason, I introduced the concept to make sense of a new, confusing political present.
1: So you're describing a situation in which people and moments feel more political. In some cases, they're doing more political things. You have huge mass protests, like in Black Lives Matter. But there is a deinstitutionalized reality to politics. They're not parts of parties in the way they once were. Unions, civic organizations are in decline. And so they're not civically or institutionally attached. It's this kind of mixture of political activity absent institutional membership.
0: That's right. Yes. And of course, the story I'm telling is a historical one, and it comes with contrasts. So if you're using these two axes, politicization, as I call it, and institutionalization, you can get a certain chronology of political forms as well. So I talk about the mass politics of the 20th century, which could be highly politicized, particularly, let's say, the 1920s and the 1930s, but was also very heavily institutionalized. So to be politically active often meant to be in an institution. And I contrast it also to the post-politics of the 1990s of the 2000s, as it's called, in which you had a decline on both of those indices, so low institutionalization and low politicization. And what we're looking at now, indeed, is this strange scissor shape, namely a lot of political activity has also become easier and it's become more necessary to pursue it, but it doesn't really have an institutional form, so it feels very inchoate. And as I claim, that also means it doesn't have as many policy consequences as it used to have.
1: So I don't want to question your definition of your own concept, but one thing I feel like that doesn't quite pick up on, but which is part of why this idea has resonated, is the hyperness of hyperpolitics. This feeling of things rising and falling with incredible rapidity. It's like, one year you're deep inside Black Lives Matter and wokeness, and then it's like the vibes have shifted to Trump, and then, you know, they come all the way back. Nothing seems to last, but everything seems incredibly important. You have a very thoughtful, laconic style here, but I want to get at this kind of frenzied nature of it, which you do describe in the book.
0: Yeah, so I think the volatility or the frenzy you're pointing at is a quintessential feature of the phenomenon I'm describing, because what do institutions do with political activity? They stabilize it and they give it longevity over a longer time period. And if you don't have these institutions to tie your political action to, and also not, let's say, the mechanisms of delegation or representation that come with these institutions, I'd say also maybe discipline, that means that short-termism is the de facto mode of a lot of political action. Because you can be enormously interested and invested in one question for a couple of weeks, you follow the media cycle, but then once, let's say, the popularity fades or it doesn't seem as urgent, you move on to the next thing. And there's no institution that's actually there to set the agenda, to help you articulate a long-term vision that might unite your politics across all these short-term issues. So the hyper has both a spatial and a temporal side to it. Spatial insofar as it can go everywhere and it can gather loads and loads of people. I mean, there are record numbers in terms of turnout, not just in the US, but across the West for protests in the last 10 to 15 years. But it's also hyper in that it doesn't cover a very long time span, and almost like a political market, you can invest in a product. And then when you see that its value is plunging, you can dump your shares and you can move on to the next issue.
1: One of my critiques of the book is that you often will gesture at what seems very obvious about this to me, which is that this is digital politics. This is online politics. Mm. This is algorithmically mediated politics. You write about hyperpolitics. It is dynamic, intense, and polarizing, yet also ideologically diffuse, visibly modeled on the fluidity of the online world. You don't spend much time in the book describing or theorizing the fluidity of the online world. But I want to spend some time on it here because the politics you are describing, a politics I recognize and live through, this just feels like not even what institutions are or are not able to do now, as much as politics, which is fundamentally downstream of what we pay attention to, and our attention is fundamentally shaped now by algorithms that care about controversy, that care about newness, that are hunting amorally and constantly for whatever will get a rise out of people. And if you build politics on that completely bizarre superstructure of attention, this is what you get.
0: I want to resist equating hyperpolitics just with extremely online politics, for the reason that many of the theories we've had, let's say, that try to describe the Brexit vote or the Trump vote through something like Russian bots or bought Facebook ads. There was, of course, during the Arab Spring already a theory that these were so-called Facebook revolutions, that it was digital platforms that were really driving the upsurge. But also recently, the idea that the reason social media is playing this role is primarily because it's the only thing we pay attention to. And I don't think that's very compelling, for the very reason that you also have to pay attention to the environment in which digital media was launched. And there, it's not as if social media did all the work on itself. It's more that the civic or social landscape in which it entered, it found a population that was ready to experience so much of politics online. Now, of course, these algorithms are addictive, but the question is always, why does it stick? Why are people so taken to it? And at the same time, a lot of the reason there are protests doesn't just have to do with hallucinations online. These are very, very real and very important topics, whether it's mass incarceration or police violence in the US, let's say inequality, but surely on the right, they'd say migration. And these are not simply things that digital platforms have somehow conjured up out of nothing. It's more that I think social media has acted as a magnifying glass and an accelerator of certain trends that came before, but which I think surpass the digital. And if we reduce everything to the digital, we are only having a conversation about platforms when I think it should be a much broader conversation.
1: One thing I was thinking about as I read the argument you're making about institutions is, well, what do I see happening with the institutions we have today? Because it's not as if all institutions are gone or nobody is part of a party. You can look at the DSA, which is rising in America and has a real institutional formation. There are people who, you know, devote their lives to the Democratic Party, to the Republican Party. And one thing I would say about all of these people, not literally every individual, but many of them, is they exhibit the tendencies of hyperpolitics even more than normal people do, right? Mm. The tendency to get overly invested in what gets called online the current thing, to have like incredible waves of sentiment, but then not be able to kind of translate it over a long period of time. The sort of tendency to look back on something like 2 or 3 or 4 or 5 years ago, something recent, and think, oh my God, what were we just doing, right? Famously, AOC just gave an interview where she said woke one was crazy.
2: I have a local city councilman that has this saying woke one was crazy.
3: Woke one was crazy. Okay, that's
2: true. And I think that what's important is that we have to assess what
3: was it. I mean, did the movement go too far with some of those positions? I mean, you briefly supported the idea of defunding the police.
2: Well, you know, I think that during this time and especially during COVID, there was a huge opening of the Overton window. We were shut down. There was some of the highest unemployment rates that we have seen because of those shutdowns.
3: Yeah.
2: And I think that the doors were really open in trying to entertain any and every policy that was going to get us to a better place. And I actually think that the discussions that were had in that time were quite fruitful.
1: I think what she's describing there is the way online politics led ideas that are real and rooted in the real world to sort of take some forms and be expressed in ways that people no longer wish to defend. And so the way I think there's a connection here is that the people even who are institutions and the way institutions work and collectivities work, those people are also communicating with each other online and tweeting at each other and retweeting each other. Donald Trump communicates with the Republican Party through Truth Social. So sort of saying there are these two spheres, institutions and the digital world, it doesn't feel real to me. I watch people who lead these institutions communicating with each other through this digital world, and thus the institutions end up in a kind of like the same sort of back and forth, slightly wild oscillation quality.
0: Yes, it's very clear that the types of politicization that are typical of the contemporary world also have an effect on how people affiliate with institutions. There, I would say hyperpolitics obviously moves at different speeds in different groups. So with the political professional and the, let's say, voter who maybe hasn't voted in a couple of elections and isn't professionally involved in politics, obviously hyperpolitics is going to have very different effects. So the volatility or the short-termism, which we detect in the general population and their relationship to politics, will also find its counterpart even with subjects that find themselves in these institutions, which I think is a striking illustration for AOC, but could make the argument for a couple of other figures as well, is that the reason one can easily rescind certain positions or then step back on commitments that were made quite vociferously a couple of years ago is that there doesn't really seem to be a solid ideology behind many of these political choices and preferences. And this is important for an institutional side of the story. There isn't a sort of program to which you can tie herself. And across the 20th century, I mean, political parties always had leaders or certain charismatic figures that led them forward. They always had people that were more individualized as a member of that party than others. But at the same time, there was a program around which everyone could orient themselves. And this means that changing or reneging on some of those aspects of that program came with costs. And the question with AOC is, well, she has a relationship to the DSA. The DSA is obviously not an official political party. It's a socialist organization. But the question is, what is the DSA's program she's listening to or she feels she has to be accountable to? And how can they discipline her when she then decides that she now wants to pursue a different political path? And I think that's the hyperpolitics at different speeds I'm talking about. In the general population, it's, let's say, hopping from one theme to another. But even for political professionals, it means a decline in ideological consistency or even the question of what is my party line or what is my long-term vision for the transformation of society.
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7: I'm Elvis Mitchell. Next time on The Treatment. As an actor, Will Poulter has lived through some of the most harrowing stories ever recorded, from directors such as Oscar winners Catherine Bigelow and Alejandro Gonzalez Iñárritu. His most challenging role yet also comes from material based on fact. Union County, a tough and compassionate look at an actual drug treatment program that saves lives and psyches. Next time on The Treatment.
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1: This is the Ezra Klein Show. My guest today is political historian Anton Yeager. He's the author of the book Hyperpolitics. You tell a historical story in the book about these other periods in politics, and maybe it's worth sitting in one of them for a few minutes, which is particularly mass membership politics. And I think you're more describing European political parties in this than American political parties, which have always been somewhat different. But it's such a different world to try to mentally inhabit if you're an American in, you know, the year 2026, that I'd like you to sort of draw that picture, that what it was like to be at least in some of these parties, you know, in this other period that you're describing.
0: So the portrait I'm painting is very much reliant on cases on the left, but I also want to highlight that it's not exclusive to the left. There are right-wing variants of this, but the case was that to be a member of a political party was not something optional and was often something that was handed down in families. So it was hereditary in many cases. Describing it as voluntary is almost tricky insofar as the social stigma for leaving a party or for not voting for it would be quite severe. You might have to move out of your neighborhood. And at the same time, it also meant that your electoral choice was very much a function of your institutional membership. There was no question who you were going to vote for because you were already a member. And this means that your political preferences were completely determined by that affiliation. And that obviously also meant that the party had a lot of control over your private lives as well. So there are cases in the 1970s, for example, that members of the French Communist Party were not allowed to buy certain cars or drive them. Of course, the Christian Democratic parties had very strong views on, let's say, what happened in the bedroom. And it was a very authoritarian world in many cases as well. I don't want to pretend as if it was egalitarian, as if people had complete control over these parties, but membership was immersive. It was something that could last a lifetime and for which the exit costs were quite high. Now, of course, the US is very different because the US never developed mass parties in the way that Europe did. That probably had to do with the fact that the US democratized very early. At the same time, I want to resist the idea that American parties haven't been profoundly transformed in the last 50 to 60 years, the period I'm covering. Because even as parties that are more part of the state than of society, they still had this hinterland of civil society organizations, particularly in the case of the Democratic Party, for example, unions or different minority group interests.
1: The Black Church would be groups. A good example of this, I think.
0: Yes. And of course, religious institutions are massively important and have been for both parties for a while now. But even as that hinterland has started to shrink or desiccate, that also meant that even American parties that are not mass parties have reconfigured their relationship to society as a whole. And they now fulfill a very, very different function than they did across the 20th century. Of course, as I say, it is a different story because there never was the membership model as we knew it in Europe. And this means that the story of hyperpolitics American style has to be told differently than the European variant.
1: One of the things that I thought about reading that part of the book, and you're signaling it here, is that I think at a high gloss, that sounds good to people, right? This idea that we have hollow political parties now and everything just moves too fast. You can't stretch ideology over an actual structure of civic belonging and civic membership and civic action. But these much more totalizing parties that you describe, it led to a lot of horror, among other things. And you sort of gesture at the parties of the right, fascist parties, the Nazis, that it is the case that ideology could bring you into a much more immersive world where the cost of exit was much higher and the pressure for total ideological indoctrination was more constant. So is this a thing to look back on with nostalgia? I mean, indoctrination is not a concept I think we look back on with a lot of fondness, and having a party sit there and tell me how I should look at everything in the world and be able to socially or possibly professionally in patronage models punish me if I don't look at it that way. That's not a world I'm so eager to live in either.
0: No, so I talked about the inegalitarian aspects of that system. The book also wants to maintain a focused ambiguity without too much nostalgia about what this world was, how unpleasant it could be for certain people. It starts, of course, with portraits of figures in the 90s and 2000s who are happy to be liberated from that world, who also experience a degree of individual freedom precisely because those institutions don't dominate their lives anymore. And also with the idea that one cannot clone a dinosaur, so we cannot take the DNA of those parties and implement them in the present and hope that they will revive and survive the current environment. At the same time, it is also very clear that there is a question of power there. People don't simply join institutions because they don't want to be lonely. That's also a reason, and I think it's part of the story that the book also tells, and the crisis of sociability, the loneliness epidemic, as it's called, is obviously also a part of the deinstitutionalization the book is trying to analyze. But except for the sociability element, parties are also guarantees of collective power. I mean, they're instruments for collective action. And as they have declined, and as sometimes their immersive or totalitarian aspects have disappeared, there has also been an increasing difficulty of translating individual preferences into collective action. particularly in the West. I think there are a few exceptions to this, maybe China and India, that do have these weird mass parties left. But for the rest, the decline of parties has gone hand in hand with an inability or a declining gradient of popular power, particularly from below.
1: Can you expand on that? That's a thing people sometimes say and then move very fast. Defend that position for me, that somebody sitting around in American politics in 1973 or 1954 was more capable of translating individual politics into collective power, into governmental reform.
0: Well, there is political science research about this, so obviously about the negative correlation, for example, between public preferences and policy results. So, the typical case, for example, is Medicare for All, where there has been a majority for it now for a while, but the chance of it getting implemented. And it is very clear that the 1930s...
1: This is a very weak example. Different states, I've covered these fights. Medicare for All, you pull it, it pulls high. You then tell people, here's what the taxes will be. Your insurance is going away. It pulls low. And it's a very common thing when you have a complex policy, you can frame it at the outset and people are like, great. And it's a gigantic change and they are very, very afraid when you begin actually putting a change on them. So in this comparative take you're making, like I want to hear this defended, that we were so much better at getting what we wanted politically in another era. I found a lot of the political science on this when I do read it a little bit confused. So that's why I'm pushing this point before we just skate by it.
0: Yeah, it's also important to keep in mind that this is not the only factor feeding into this capacity. There is a question of state capacity. There are other kind of channels that need to be examined. There is just one element, namely, how has the decline of these institutions negatively affected the capacity for policy change? And I do think if you look at the heyday, let's say, of what is called the New Deal order in the 1930s and the 1940s, when the American welfare state, which was never as spectacular as the European variant, was built, there is a very clear correlation with mass power there at the time. And it is also very, very clear that after McCarthyism and particularly after the subduing of the civil rights movement, the fall of this mass power goes hand in hand with the difficulty of actually getting concessions, particularly from America's business class. Now, in Europe, it's different, but it's also very clear that, for example, Europe's welfare states were not just built by technocrats, but were built through the exercise of mass pressure. Now, once again, mass pressure is not an intrinsic good. It can have very negative consequences. But at the same time, there to me very, very clearly is a case that the set of social rights that were built up in Europe and US in the middle of the century were also a function of mass power, not only a function of mass power. I mean, it seems indisputable to me that the decline of union power in the US probably has something to do with the staggering levels of inequality that the US currently has. Now, it's a correlation and then the causal mechanism is complicated. But I think that's one illustration of how, let's say, institutional power can translate into policy results more concretely.
1: One of the reasons I'm pushing on this is that I think there is a widespread view, and I think this view is correct, that people feel particularly powerless over politics right now. And so then, like, the next step in thinking about that view is whether it is a perception or whether it is true. And, you know, I would tell the story you just told a little bit differently, right? You have an American political system that is very resistant to kinds of reform for very, very long periods of time. The Great Depression fractures the system. It functionally annihilates the Republican Party for a period of time. FDR does not pass all that policy because all of a sudden union density jumps. FDR passes all that policy because there is a level of Democratic dominance over Congress that is unimaginable to us today. Lyndon Johnson's Great Society, where you have another big period of expansion of the welfare state, comes after Kennedy is assassinated. Kennedy is not getting things done. The civil rights movement is stymied for a very long time by Southern power over Congress. The filibuster is used basically exclusively to stop civil rights bills for, you know, decades in American politics. And so you have these sort of punctuated moments when a lot can get done. But they tend to come for unusual reasons. Now, I'm not saying mass power is important in that. And I do agree with you, by the way, that union density is a reason we've had inequality rise. The causality that, as you say, people can argue over. The reason I bring all this up is that one of the things that does not always seem obviously true to me is that the average person had so much more power in these times. Like you needed this sort of moment and then like the Overton window cracks open and all of a sudden a bunch of things happen. But it's very, very contingent. It's not a linear process in which the work you are doing as a citizen day in and day out is feeling like it is getting anywhere most of the time. One of the things, going back to attention, which I just think is under-theorized in politics so much as we do talk about it, is that people today, they know so much more about the world. They know so much more about it so constantly than they could before. So you have all of this information, and the information is now tuned to be much more arousing emotionally than it was at another time. One of the things that I suspect is it is the mixture of how much you know and how much you are being made to feel at all moments. Mix in with like the powerlessness that actually is real, right? The amount of power an individual has and then the amount of institutions you're tied to is low. That creates this feeling that everything is being done without your consent, without your control. There's no way for you to affect it. In America now, with the sort of red-blue system where you live in a blue state and, you know, your vote barely matters in national elections, you know, same thing in very red states, right? Everybody knows how your state is going to go. So what does it matter how you vote? That I think we always want to put this as a question of individual capacity, but is it a question of individual capacity or is it a question of the amount you're being pulled into politics and then your absence of capacity conflict with each other for you?
0: Yes to both, with some modifications, maybe I'd say. So for the first, I think that individual powerlessness is also not completely without precedent. So the heyday of mass politics in, for example, the 30s and 40s, maybe a bit in the 50s, was also the start of the nuclear race, which to many people seemed as the supreme expression of powerlessness mm-hmm. in the 20th century, is the most anti-democratic weapon, as George Orwell said. So it's not as if that wasn't with us before. And I also don't want to pretend as if reinstitutionalization or rebuilding those institutions today will automatically mean that it will become easier to implement certain policies, because there's also a question of where power has moved even on the level of the state. So I don't think that in the 50s and 60s, let's say, unelected bodies, both in Europe and the US, like central banks, had as much power as they do today. And they're not, let's say, subject to popular pressure or even electoral pressure in the same way. So there's no immediate guarantee. And it's one factor among many. So you do, I think, have to have certain coalitions within the elite together with mass power to get some of these policy results done. And it could also be that the constellation is favorable and then it turns out that it works. I do think that one of the most important factors in the policy blockage we're witnessing across both sides of the Atlantic in the last 20 years is that the factor of mass power has been severely reduced, even as politicization has risen. And that probably explains why it's become more difficult. When it comes to the paradox of increasing visibility or the dynamics of contemporary political mobilization, I fully agree. I mean, the kinds of footage you can now get beamed onto your smartphone screens, whether it's the genocide in the Middle East or, say, mass murder on the other side of the planet, increases political awareness greatly. So there's an immediacy to the experience, but there's also a feeling of complete helplessness.
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1: This is the Ezra Klein Show. My guest today is political historian Anton Yeager. He's the author of the book Hyperpolitics. One of the other things I think is interesting about social media is that it does create an answer to the question it poses. You have seen something terrible in front of you, And what you can do is post or comment or like. And I do think it creates this somewhat confusion between action and effect. It's an action that may not have an effect, but it does sort of complete an instant stress cycle. You've just seen something terrible. We have to do something. Well, in the place you're in, what you do is post. And again, one reason that I focus here is that I think this is truer for political elites than for anything else. And I think one of the unusual things about this whole story we're in is that the elites are more addled than anyone else's. So you go back to Walter Lippmann's book, Public Opinion, which I think comes out in 1922, if I'm not wrong, right around there. And Walter Lippmann's answer to the reality that the world outside our heads differs from the world inside our heads, that our pictures of reality are always flawed. So how do we engage with this world that we don't really understand? Is this famously quite unsatisfying? Well, there should be these technocratic elite panels and they know everything. And one of the ways that that ends up being an obviously wrong answer is it assumed the elites would not be addled. But in fact, nobody is more brain-addled right now by social media than Donald Trump or Elon Musk, you know, than the top people in the White House. That there is such a, that nobody is more attentionally hooked on this kind of information than the people who've made politics their life's work. And that just creates, I think, a strange thing because, you know, normal people will then sort of turn to people who are engaged in politics all the time for cues on what to do and how to feel and where to join. And not always, but often, they're the worst people to ask or to follow because they're the most crazed by these, you know, by this form of political attention.
0: Yeah, so this is a book that's mainly written from below in some sense. Or, I mean, it's not just for the left, but it's written from the left. Mm-hmm. And that means it describes the effects of like the declining cost of political expression through the online. So as you say, you're faced with an obvious wrong or a moral scandal. And before you maybe had to write a newspaper editor, you had to, let's say, contact your local party chief, or you had to go and stand in the middle of a square and start shouting. Now you can do something else. You can express yourself politically much more cheaply and easily than before. But then there's a question of diminishing returns as well. Like, it's easy, but what are the actual effects? Now, that is a question of how the declining cost of political expression affects popular capacity for social change. When you look at it from the top of society, we can see, as you say, that there's also a variant of hyperpolitics there. I think the modus of government of the second Trump administration, its short-termism, its incapacity to plan, its unwillingness to plan, also indicates that deinstitutionalization or incoherence between different factions of the elite has also had severe consequences, let's say, for the people who are actually in charge. I mean, there's a really spectacular example of this, of Elon Musk being interviewed by the editor of The Economist recently. And it gets very brutal.
12: But do you see why this makes people think that this man who has all this power, he's the world's richest man, he thinks he has a right to influence our politics? It makes people, it's why, you know, we started this conversation saying superlatives. It's why people loathe you. I mean, some people do loathe you.
13: Yes, some people do.
12: But do you understand why? Do you think what you're doing is helpful for Western democracy?
13: Maybe some people do loathe me. That's probably true. I don't care. But the fact that, as you pointed out, 250 million people follow me is that I think a lot more people actually like me than don't. And I think a lot more people hate you and the media more than you realize.
0: And he openly insults her also afterwards on his own private platform. But the striking thing about the interview is that these are two members of the same class. They're shouting at each other in the middle of the public sphere. Normally, in a different situation, you'd expect some class solidarity from both sides. Namely, we're in this together. We have to think about a common project. And the elite is severely divided, particularly in the US, but also in Europe. And they don't actually have institutions to reconcile their social, sectoral, geographic interests. And what the online world does is that it, I think, aggravates the dispolarization to such an extent that they cannot think long term about what their interests are. So hyperpolitics, I think, has compounding and very severe consequences for the elite as well. It's just that the book doesn't provide a full theoretical model of how you should probe these effects.
1: I want to come back to that in a second, because you did write a very interesting piece in the New Left Review that is more in this direction and thinking about Donald Trump. But quickly, because as you say, the book is written from within the left, something you said there pinged for me, which is that you would expect a kind of class solidarity between Elon Musk and the editor of The Economist. Can I ask why you would expect that? Because when I look back on past interviews, you have huge divisions between, you know, the elites of different countries at all times. I mean, Musk is a highly right-wing American elite who has highly politicized himself. He's not just a, you know, random CEO at this point. The press is often very antagonistic. You know, I think about, say, like the Buckley-Vidal debates where they're threatening to punch each other in the face, you know, on live television.
14: Yeah, stop calling me a crypto-Nazi.
15: Let's stop calling names.
14: You let's you'll stay plastered.
15: Gentlemen, let's
1: go. Tell me about your intuition that there is an absence now of elite class solidarity when in the past that existed. Because I don't know, my read of history, you think about McCarthyism, right, where they're getting each other like destroyed from public life, you know, on the assumption being a communist, whether or not it's true, that elite politics has often been very rivalrous and that assumptions of solidarity have never held at any for any great number of them.
0: So I have to confess that this is a manifestation of a vulgar Marxism that's probably lurking in me, where I see two creatures that should have the same class instinct and should be naturally sympathetic to each other. But as you say, actually, elite division or elite rivalry is the rule rather than the exception across history, particularly in the US, because the country is so large. You have all kinds of economic sectors. It's very difficult to unite each faction of the elite into one organization. The only periods in American history, and I'd say also in European history and more broadly on a global scale, that you do have elite unity and solidarity is when there's a working class threat on the other side. So when it comes to anti-communism or quelching the labor movement under Reagan, that is really the last time you had a concerted employer offensive. But once that opponent is severely weakened and fractures, you immediately have elite factionalism showing up. So yes, you're right. They should not like each other, or they're not destined to like each other. Still, I think it's striking because it is violence within a specific class, and it should not be confused for the type of radical polarization that we've often been taught to think about in the last 10 years, where somehow society is highly polarized. I think a lot of recent politics can be more explained through elite polarization rather than social polarization as a whole. But that's still, I mean, a different discussion.
1: Oh, this, I wrote a book on polarization a couple of years back, and this is actually the argument of the book, that the elites are polarizing, and then they're giving the public much more polarized choices, which is polarizing the public in turn, and it creates a kind of flywheel. And I think that's very true. I want to go back to this piece you did in the New Left Review, which is more focused on Trump and Trump's second term. And you quote the political scientist Ivan Krastev, who writes that the essence of the Trumpian revolution is the implosion of time itself. Tell me a bit about that idea.
0: Well, I mean, it's a fascinating piece, which he wrote for the Financial Times. It's a bit speculative. So it's trying to make a couple of observations about Trump's mode of rule, which, I mean, anyone who's turned on the television or logged on to their social media platforms has probably gotten a taste of in the last 2 years. And it is obviously, I think, very different from previous American presidents. But there's one thing that really stands out, and that is its short-termism, or the fact that there's no thinking beyond the 24-hour news cycle. In fact, a lot of political decisions seem to be informed by the presumed effects those decisions will have on a media cycle and on his perceived popularity. That doesn't mean there isn't a court around Trump that feeds ideas into the machine. So obviously there are different ideological factions, whether it's Rubio or it's Comey, that have certain plans on how to reestablish American hegemony in the new century. But it seems that what Trump does is that he takes these suggestions and then he evaluates them on their efficacy in terms of media effects. Will this keep me in the news for the next 24 hours if I bomb this country or if I do this? And then afterwards, for the next 48 hours, we'll come up with a different plan. And I thought it's a very illuminating observation because it depersonalizes Trump to some extent as the symptom of a wider malaise that can also be institutionally explained. It's because everyone's so personally dependent on his caprices and because the GOP, despite some theories, is not a mass party. It's still, let's say, a small camarilla or a small clique that is very strongly attached to the state. That probably also explains why the administration cannot think a week in ahead or 2 weeks in ahead. I mean, it's a striking contrast with a Chinese Communist Party that is still formulating five-year plans or five-year designs and a Trump admin that I think can revise a decision during, I mean, one day.
1: Yeah, you have this line in there that what if short-termism is structural now? And I've been thinking about that line because I do think there is this constant question around Trump and Trumpism, of whether or not with him you're looking at a very idiosyncratic psychology that is highly tuned to the particular moment. I've often described him as a human engagement algorithm. And he really reflects to me the way Twitter thinks and the way X or True Social, whatever it is, feel. The people around him don't necessarily. You know, I got a lot of critiques to make of a J.D. Vance, a Marco Rubio, a Stephen Miller. They're not actually short-term thinkers. All of them consider things in a longer time frame, think in a more to other political elites, recognizably ideological way. Joe Biden was, towards the end of his administration, one of the things that his defenders were saying was that his plans were measured in decades, but unfortunately, elections happen in, you know, mere years. And so there's a question of whether what Trump is a kind of harbinger of what is coming or what is really going on, the short-termism, you know, for reasons of both deinstitutionalization and maybe online algorithms and other things, is coming, and he's like a tuning fork for the future, or not. How do you see that?
0: Yeah, I mean, it's a loaded metaphor, but I think some Darwinian reading in that you have the species and they have the environment. And the environment has obviously changed, so that is the structural story we're telling. But there does seem to be one species or one particular example of that species that really flourishes in this new environment, and that's Trump. And I do think there is a personal dimension to it. I mean, he himself went through the transition of different media regimes. He was the man of television, the kind of showman of reality TV in the 80s, 90s, and 2000s. And then he, I think, handily transitioned or moved into the era of the algorithm and social media. But it's very clear that in the case of Rubio and Vance, the ideology is actually a burden. And it's precisely because Trump is unburdened by any ideological convictions. This doesn't necessarily mean he doesn't believe anything. It's more that ideology as a kind of cognitive frame that filters your decisions is not something that he's very familiar with. He has other concerns that come first. And that probably also allows him to be such a showman. And that's why he was able to win those two elections. And I think someone like Vance, who you can sense is opportunistic, but is more invested in the idea of ideology, wants to write books in which he talks about his conversions and expounds his worldview. I'm not sure that his pitch to the contemporary media-addled volatile voter will be as convincing as that of the showman himself. And it's very clear that some politicians also in Europe have tried to ape that Trumpian style. It's hard. I mean, there's a certain skill or even artisanal quality to how he does it, which once again is a question of structure and agency at the same time.
1: Trump himself is an unusual case, but MAGA, is MAGA hyperpolitics? Is it the coming of something new? How do you see what is happening there on the American right?
0: The question whether MAGA is a mass movement and whether they've managed to reinvent, I'd say, even certain forms of 20th century far-right mass politics, which I think is also related to the so-called F question debate, whether Trump is a fascist or not. I think, yes, the second Trump term is different from the first. There has been a weaponization, for example, of parts of the security state, such as ICE. There has been an attempt to create a solid base of supporters that will remain with them also through the fact that there's now all kinds of state funding involved. And of course, these kind of paramilitary organizations do resemble the 20th century squads that we usually associate with fascist politics. At the same time, the question always remains whether there will be a Trumpism without Trump. There's maybe a question whether Tucker Carlson or Marjorie Taylor Greene and some of the first Trumpers now see themselves as carrying that movement forwards, also by dissenting from certain types of GOP orthodoxy. I'm just less convinced that they have the institutional structure, except for a couple of podcasts and media channels, to keep that going. So that is obviously an open question. We'll see what happens. But the GOP has not transformed itself into a mass membership party. The buy-in of a lot of the agents of ICE does seem to be heavily reliant, not on their ideological agreement, but more on their financial opportunities they have in joining the security state. And when they lose the midterms, and we'll see obviously what happens with the next election, I'm just not sure that it will persist for such a long time. There could, of course, be another mass movement that goes further and radicalizes it, but I don't think that's the same as a party throughout the 20th century that could bide its time across cycles of 5 to 10 to even 20 years and then strike, when MAGA, I think, is so beholden to these contemporary media cycles that are very short and very volatile, that it could, yeah, as easily rise as it could fall.
1: One of the ways you're telling the story is you have mass politics, and that goes to the sort of more post-politics, like the calmer political period of the 90s, you know, your Bill Clintons, your Tony Blairs. Not everything is political. We're at the end of history. Everybody can calm down now. Communism has fallen. That then gives way to the period after the financial crisis, you know, anti-politics, Occupy Wall Street, the Tea Party, political movements are rising, but that fundamentally hate the idea of political institutions that are not trying to, in ways that are kind of traditionally recognizable, to take them over, even build power in the way we normally think about it. And then you get hyperpolitics. And one way of thinking about hyperpolitics as a period is that it's actually just fundamentally destructive, but necessarily so. That institutional story we're telling now is one in which culture, institutions, bureaucracies had ossified. And is Donald Trump a good answer? No, he's not a good answer. But he demonstrated that somebody with more planning could do something like DOGE and maybe do it in a way that is constructive. That many things that had become ideologically rigid, from how we think about trade to immigration to China to much more, is now opened up. You see a kind of rise on the left in American politics with the DSA and Mamdani and others in that cohort. And there is a dynamism to it. And I think the question is whether or not this kind of just ends up in destruction and nihilism, because nothing can gain power for long enough to build something that is new and enduring. Or it's actually, this is a kind of necessary byproduct of revitalization. Do you come down on one side or another of this? That we're going through a cleansing fire versus we're just going through a fire?
0: Well, I mean, the problem with the Time of Monsters quote is that it's describing a pre-revolutionary situation. That was the age which Gramsci himself was living through in Italy. I don't think we're in that. I don't think we're in a pre-revolutionary state. I do think we need to be honest about this, particularly from the left. I do think there is something to be said about the revitalization story you're indicating, in that Trump at least has the refreshing effect of clarifying or forcing choice. He's ended some notion of the TINA dogma, or that there is no alternative dogma, namely that you choose between Pepsi and Coca-Cola at the election booth, and in the end it's basically the same product with a couple of tweaks. I think he has finished off that perception or that world of politics. At the same time, you can very clearly see that the increase in election turnout in the US is also a function of the fact that voters see choice. And if you want to shoot Donald Trump before an election, that means you very clearly see choice, because you want to eliminate one side of the choice matrix that's presented to you. In Germany now, there's an election in Saxony where they're guessing that there's been a doubling of voter turnout from 2006, let's say from 44% to 77%. I don't think that's a crisis of democracy. I think there's an economic crisis in Europe, but democracy is doing better. And there's a beautiful phrase about political literacy, namely, the sense that people have that the factors in their social lives, whether it's their rent, the state of their roads, the price of the product, are partially subject to political decisions. politics has an effect in my life, it matters, and it can change things. Hyperpolitics has entailed an increase in political literacy to some extent. Now, of course, there's a lot of nonsense and, let's say, crazy theorizing going on online. Hyperpolitics is often quite exhausting, and it induces a nostalgia for the 90s and 2000s, which I cover in the book as well, because people simply don't want to talk about woke with their uncle at a family gathering, for example. But at the same time, I want to make this very clear. This book is not rejecting or dismissing hyperpoliticization as somehow reversible or even negative. I think it is good that people care about politics. I think we should celebrate the end of post-politics. The question is more, where is hyperpolitics going, and can there be such a thing as an institutional formula which extends hyperpolitics beyond mere outrage?
1: Anton Yeager, thank you very much.
0: Thank you so much.
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19: 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I'm Maria Hinojosa. On the 25th anniversary of the September 11th attacks, we look at how that day changed immigrant policies forever.
20: It was scary. It was really scary. And we were running like playing hide and seek. That was it. With the police, with the immigration things, it was a very hard time.
19: And later on the show, the World Cup may be over. The conversation about the chants and cheers continues. We're going to look at the history, the impact, and the good chants along with the bad ones.
21: If we have racism in society, we will hear racism in football chanting. And until we solve the societal problem, we won't solve the chanting problem.
19: All this coming up on Latino USA. Stay with us. No te vayas.
22: Live from NPR News in Washington, I'm Lindy Kenyon. President Trump is in Ireland, where he's been mixing a bit of diplomacy into a golf trip. NPR's Franco Ordonez reports this friendly visit hints at the kind of relationship Trump would like to have with the rest of Europe.
23: When he met with the Irish Taoiseach, Micheál Martin, President Trump boasted that the relationship with Ireland has never been as good as it is right now. But later in the day, Trump made clear that his opinions are very different about other European leaders who turned him down when it came to helping with Iran.
24: No, would rather not get involved, Mr. President. Oh, thank you very much. You know, but I put it down because why the hell are we helping them?
23: Ireland may be a small country, but given its military neutrality, it has been able to avoid some of the tensions that Trump has had with NATO allies over burden sharing and support for the U.S. Franco Ordonez, NPR News, Dunbeg, Ireland.
22: A summit meeting of a group called BRICS is taking place in New Delhi. It includes Iran and several Gulf nations who are now at war. NPR's Dia Hadid says a dramatic development is unfolding while this summit continues.
25: So far, the Iranian president, Masoud Pezeshkian, has told audiences here that Iran and Oman have agreed on a joint route through the Strait of Hormuz, and they'll sign a deal on Monday. Now, we're seeking confirmation from Gulf states and also a response from President Trump, because he's previously threatened to bomb Oman. It's the other country that overlooks the Strait of Hormuz. because President Trump is demanding the unconditional reopening of the strait.
22: BRICS is a forum for emerging economies. In a story this morning, NPR incorrectly reported that South Korea was a founding member of BRICS. It is not a member. We regret that error. The Justice Department says an Afghan woman has been deported from the U.S. after she conceded to being a, quote, alien terrorist. It marks the first time

0: declassified evidence in the case, and they are, quote, confident a judge will find the court unconstitutional. Ava Berger, NPR News.
1: This is NPR. South Africa will extradite six Nigerian nationals to the U.S. following an operation by Nigerian authorities earlier this year to disrupt activities linked to a criminal organization involving romance scams and other cyber fraud. Michael Koloki has more.
2: In a statement today, South African police say that Nigerian nationals who were handed over to FBI agents at a South African airport are alleged to be members of the Black Axe organized criminal network. According to police, the extradited suspects are alleged to have targeted scores of women in the U.S. and defrauded them of more than $6 million through online scams. Black Axe grew out of a student fraternity in Nigeria, evolving into a violent criminal organization. In July this year, Nigerian authorities said they arrested several suspects in Nigeria after foiling what they described as a celebration to mark a Black Axe anniversary. For NPR News, I'm Michael Koloki.
1: The Venice Film Festival this year has focused more on global issues than on Hollywood itself. Elon Musk appeared frequently in films. Movies like NASA and My Undesirable Friends, Part 2, Exile, reflected on the wars in Gaza and in Ukraine. The festival also highlighted topics including social consciousness. Actors like George Clooney and Susan Sarandon shared their views on politics and artificial intelligence at the festival, while actor Ellen Burstyn received the coveted Golden Lion Award. I'm Linda Kenyon, NPR News in Washington.
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4: 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We'll hear from Johnny Mathis, Robert Goulet, Marilyn Maxwell, Carol Burnett, and more. 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
5: Welcome to Latino USA. I'm Maria Hinojosa. This year marks the 25th anniversary of the September 11th terrorist attacks, where hijackers crashed two commercial planes into New York City's Twin Towers. Around 3,000 people died, thousands were injured, and many lives were changed forever, including mine.
6: See the two towers. Debris continues to fall and to rain on the people below.
5: The falling rubble hit the ground that day and sent shockwaves that were felt not only in New York City, but the nation and the world.
7: It seemed almost every corner of the globe felt the impact of the terrorist attacks. Latin American governments, from Argentina to Cuba, expressed their solidarity with the United States.
5: I remember covering the attack that day, and the trauma it brought on 25 years ago is still palpable for me and so many New Yorkers.
8: I'm Maria Hinojosa, reporting from New York on this special edition of Latino USA. We remember those who have lost their lives in the last few days in this new, more insecure United States. There is a void in New York City. We will feel it for a long time. I'm hoping that the void, the emptiness, is filled with New Yorkers coming together to help. This is Maria Hinojosa reporting.
5: Tens of thousands still continue to deal with chronic illness a quarter of a century later, something that is greatly detailed in a new report released this September by the Fire Department of New York, the FDNY. The documents illuminate the lasting health impacts of the rescue and recovery effort. Psychological issues like PTSD and physical issues like the cancers from inhaling the widespread toxic dust cloud. And like those cancers, that tragic day also metastasized a systemic sickness We are still dealing

0: dealing with today, even more so than in the immediate aftermath of the attacks, and that is the vilification of immigrants and refugees. This event was the genesis of the Department of Homeland Security, and with it, discriminatory government policies, widespread surveillance, and yes, of course, ICE raids. Something that is particularly top of mind as the second Trump administration has pumped an unprecedented amount of money into immigration, customs enforcement, more than $113 billion. Now, we have a bloated force of more than 22,000 officers and agents who roam streets in unmarked cars wearing tactical gear. And we're seeing efforts to start using new weapons, such as electric shock gloves. During this administration, federal immigration agents have shot and killed at least 7 people, 3 of whom were U.S. citizens, killed during ICE operations. More than 170 have also been unlawfully arrested, beaten, or detained for days. And on this important anniversary, the sitting president of the United States has opted out of attending the ceremony at the World Trade Center Memorial Plaza. According to the New York Times, Trump won't attend because the event organizers have said elected officials cannot make political speeches. Trump denies this claim, saying he's not attending because he has to be at the Pentagon. So with all of this going on, we wanted to bring you a story that we aired a few years ago, one that helps make sense of how we got to where we are today. It's a story that also looks into one of the first insidious anti-immigrant policies that was created as a result of 9/11. It's called the Real ID. Producer Alejandra Salazar is going to start us off.
1: The first year of the new millennium was one for the history books. After surviving the Y2K computer scare, we had the Sydney Summer Olympics, the first crew to live on the International Space Station. And in November, following a historically close and contentious election...
2: This no longer is a victory for Vice President Gore.
3: 37 days after Americans went to the polls, and now we have a winner, President-elect Bush.
1: Bush was elected with 35% of the Latino vote, the highest Latinx turnout for a Republican since Ronald Reagan in 1984. Latinos represented a rapidly growing voter bloc that couldn't be easily ignored anymore. Capitalizing on this political moment, the Bush administration introduced an agenda that indicated pro-immigration reform was in the works, especially to help and benefit Mexicans. In February 2001, a joint U.S.-Mexico panel released recommendations for future immigration policy, including streamlining the process for Mexicans to attain visas and legal status in the U.S.
4: We exchanged ideas about safe and orderly migration, a policy that respects individuals on both sides of the border.
1: And according to reports from July 2001, the White House was even considering offering permanent residency to undocumented Mexicans in the U.S. Congress was deliberating several bills to offer protections and citizenship opportunities to immigrant farm workers. But come fall, the bills were shelved. 9/11 had ushered in a new political atmosphere where pro-immigrant legislation just didn't stand a chance. Instead, issues like securing borders and gathering intelligence became top priorities. For example, the Transportation Security Administration was created, TSA. The U.S. Patriot Act was passed only 45 days after the attacks. It gave the government power to monitor your phone records and your internet use and access your personal records like individual finances. This was all done in the name of fighting terrorism. The idea that people born outside of this country could become its biggest threat turned into a mainstream policy priority almost overnight.
5: Donald J. Trump is calling for a total and complete shutdown of Muslims entering the United States until our country's representatives...
1: Remember Donald Trump's Muslim ban? One of the most obvious precedents for it was the Bush administration's National Security Entry-Exit Registration System, NSEERS for short. It was established within a year of 9/11.
6: It was a special registration program for certain individuals that came from countries that had a historic tie to terrorism.
1: For nearly a decade, non-citizens entering the U.S. had to register with the federal government. All men 16 years and older from a list of 25 countries were forced to participate in the NCRS program. 24 of those countries were majority Muslim. Over 80,000 men and boys were registered, and more than 13,000 were put in the pipeline for deportation. Now, this endeavor ultimately failed. The program didn't result in a single terrorism-related conviction, not one. NCRS was suspended in 2011 and ended in 2016 under the Obama administration. For the past 20 years, immigration and terrorism have been handled within the same federal organization. Not even a month after 9/11, the Bush administration created the Office of Homeland Security. It became a cabinet-level department a year later with the passage of the Homeland Security Act.
7: The Homeland Security Act of 2002 takes the next critical steps in defending our country.
1: DHS is in charge of national cybersecurity, the Coast Guard, the Secret Service, and the Countering Weapons of Mass Destruction Office, just to name a few. But this is also the same department that processes and polices new immigrants to the United States. Immigration and Customs Enforcement, aka ICE, didn't exist until 2002. It's also a part of DHS. The agency's responsibilities include enforcing border security, regulating immigration, and removing, quote, criminal non-citizens from the United States. This isn't to say that immigration enforcement wasn't happening before 9/11. But with all these new security policies and agencies, immigrants became obvious mainstream targets.
8: ICE will attack thousands of families separating children from parents.
9: Passionate protesters today in Chicago joined those in cities around the nation.

0: ICE has only become more powerful over the years, with record-level detainments and deportations over the past decade under the Obama and Trump administrations. And the entire reason for its existence is based on a single idea, that immigrants pose an ongoing threat to this country. An idea that was crystallized after 9/11 and that we're still grappling with to this day.
1: Coming up on Latino USA, we learn about the Real ID, a seemingly innocuous federal legislation that helped push undocumented drivers into a colliding path with ICE. Stay with us. No te vayas.
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1: It's Latino USA. I'm Maria Hinojosa. Before the break, we heard about how the 9/11 attacks gave birth to the Department of Homeland Security. Now we're going to look at how this paved the way for something known as the Real ID. Here's Latino USA senior producer Julieta Martinelli.
8: In August 2008, Zulema, my mom, received a letter in the mail.
9: My friend Chuy had got a letter before me, so I knew that it might happen to me too.
8: The letter came from the Department of Driver Services in Georgia, where we had lived since 1997, when my mom, my older brother, and I immigrated from Argentina. We knew immediately it was bad news. The letter said that her license was about to expire. Georgia, at the time, granted driver's licenses for 10 years. My mom had gotten hers in 98 when she still had a tourist visa, just months after arriving. The letter said in order to renew it, she would need to go to the DMV and provide documents proving that she was living legally in the U.S.
9: It was like the end of the world because I knew that there was no way I could provide that number.
8: The problem was, for nearly 11 years, we've lived in the U.S. undocumented.
9: You feel like the world is opening on your feet. Because, you know, from there on, things were going to be different. And I felt really very bad.
8: Now, being undocumented affected our daily lives in endless ways. We couldn't travel. We hadn't seen our family in years. And just a couple years earlier, my mom had gotten laid off. But my mom being able to drive in suburban Georgia was huge and necessary. A driver's license meant that she could drive to clean houses daily, that she could go and get groceries. She was a lifeline for our family.
9: It was a risk that we had to run. There was no other way. If not, it was like put your life in a permanent stop if you couldn't drive.
8: Like my mom, non-citizen drivers all over the state with licenses set to expire that year received similar letters. In 2003, Georgia had started to verify the legal status of all applicants by requiring immigration paperwork and running it through various databases. That's why my brother and I had never been able to apply for a license. We were just too young before the cutoff. But my mom was one of the last holdouts, people who had received their driver's licenses before the state's more stringent policies. Plus, Georgia was streamlining. On January 1st, 2008, the Georgia Department of Driver Services officially began using a program called SAVE. It was used to confirm people's identities and lawful presence in the country in order to grant driver's licenses. Around the same time, the Georgia legislature began considering a bill to make driving while unlicensed a felony. A felony, any felony, would later need to be disclosed to USCIS if an opportunity ever arose to legalize status.
9: It was scary. It was really scary. And we were running, like playing hide and seek. That was it. With the police, with the immigration things, it was a very hard time.
8: By the end of 2008, my mom was on her first of many years driving unlicensed, and so was I. But neither of us realized just how tied what was happening in our present was to an event that had shaken the whole nation nearly a decade earlier. But how was life before 9/11 changed it completely? Things weren't all that better. There were thousands of undocumented people like me and my family who were living in states that did not grant driver's licenses. Some of them traveled to states like Washington, North Carolina, or Tennessee, where proof of legal status was not necessary. There, you could get a driver's license and register your vehicle, so you had a valid tag. In other places, like Virginia, the state allowed waivers that identified resident drivers as non-citizens, but still allowed them to legally drive. The American Association of Motor Vehicle Administrators, which represents the state agencies that issue licenses, had even begun urging Congress to issue uniform rules regarding the granting of licenses to undocumented people instead of leaving it to each state. And there were a lot of good reasons to do it.
10: Advocates say it would make the roads safer and raise millions of dollars in revenue.
11: It would be good for the state, good for the undocumented individuals who could get the licenses, good for safety.
8: And some states were making progress. Undocumented people in places like New York City were close to finally being able to get legal IDs and driver's licenses. September 11 ended those conversations completely. Immediately after the terrorist attacks, as information trickled out slowly, the 24-hour news cycle was dominated by stories of the terrorists who had been able to do what they did because they had been able to obtain legal identifications. The federal government was under mounting pressure to publicly address this, quote, vulnerability in the system.
12: All but one of the 9/11 Commission hijackers acquired some form of U.S. identification document, some by fraud. Acquisition of these forms of identification would have assisted them in boarding commercial flights, renting cars, and other necessary activities. That's the Commission report.
8: A traumatized nation needed some semblance of security, of control. And this was one of the things the government could actually tell citizens that they were trying to rein in. The Real ID Act of 2005 was passed with bipartisan support. It found a way to force states to update their laws by mandating that DMVs require proof of citizenship to grant Real ID driver's licenses and ID cards, among other measures. This was a huge blow to undocumented people because it meant the federal government has succeeded in forcing the hand of states that had at least been friendly and was empowering the states that hadn't, like Georgia, to restrict access even further.
13: A provision known as Real ID passed in the House of Representatives. It would impose federal standards on driver's licenses and also make it harder for emigres to seek asylum. It would also
8: Real IDs are simply identifications that have passed a, quote, higher level of security. People's data has been checked against a number of federal databases to house information about the applicants. Any state that did not comply with the minimum regulations could still provide driver's licenses to their residents, but by a set period of time when the law would go into effect, those citizens would be blocked from accessing federally controlled areas. Of course, the one most people cared about was the ability to fly. This was really what forced all 50 states to start complying with real ID legislation. But it was hard and expensive. Although there was a lot of pushback from states who did not want the federal government to shape their laws, changes were imminent. And back home, something else was happening at the same time.
9: There were tons of police cars, like 30 or 40 police cars in a street, and then big buses picking up people from their cars and taking them into the bus to take them to the prison. And that was just because they didn't have a driver's license.
8: There was a new boogeyman. It was no longer just about dodging police cruisers that hid behind bushes or staked out drivers at the bottom of hills. It was the beginning of the roadblocks.
14: Remember the roadblocks?
9: Yes, all the time. That was crazy. That time was so difficult. But the good thing that I remember is that our people got organized. We text each other, and we knew there was a roadblock over that area. So I called my husband and said, hey, don't go to that street because there is a roadblock.
8: 287G was a new program, a collaboration between local police department and ICE. Anyone who was arrested and booked into a local jail that participated in the program would have their legal status checked immediately. If they were undocumented, they would be referred to ICE. And if ICE confirmed they were not here legally, they could be put into deportation proceedings. In Gwinnett County, where I grew up, the local sheriff joined 287G. It effectively granted his deputies the power of ICE agents. The county jail could detain immigrants on federal retainers.
15: A message that's being sent loud and clear in Gwinnett County. If you are in the country illegally and you commit a crime, you could be deported.
8: So close was that partnership that the Gwinnett County Detention Center allowed ICE agents to install an office in there. In fact, while ICE holds in Gwinnett peaked in 2012, a Mother Jones investigation found that still, between 2017 and July 2019, the primary charge for nearly half of the people held for ICE at the Gwinnett County Jail was for driving without a license or another minor traffic violation.
9: We just went to work, and we didn't go to the stores unless you really need it. Because what you wanted to get is just get home.
8: It was so prevalent that eventually everyone in my household had been booked at the Gwinnett County Jail at least once.
14: I remember the first time you ever got pulled over, and I remember I cried.
9: That was an awful day. I was passing next to the lake, and I was looking at the lake, and I said, what, such a beautiful morning. And when I looked, I saw police stopping me. Because I was over speeding, I didn't realize. It was 25, that area, and it was 30. They told me, well, I'm sorry, ma'am, put your hands behind. And I felt so bad at that moment.
8: We were lucky, though. All of us were out in time. But not everyone in our community could say that. Real ID, which began as a way to tighten ID laws, once coupled with other policies, actually opened the path for increased immigration enforcement and deportations in many places. It turned people into criminals, moms, dads, tios. Now they all had records, their names were in the system, they'd all been in a cell. Many undocumented people who otherwise would have never had contact with police or DHS. Nearly a decade after September 11, the canceling of driver's licenses and the decision of local police departments across the country to participate in 287G caused a perfect storm in communities like mine. That anxiety, in many ways, became a baseline. It's just how things were. The fear never really goes away. It just dulls.
9: See, you get used to the situation. You feel that everything is normal and until something bad happens. And then it's when it comes the end of the world for the family.
8: My older brother, after a number of arrests and exhausted from the constant risk, decided to go back to Argentina in 2014. My mom, who had experienced the pain of being away from her parents for over a decade, now had to learn to be away from her son and her only grandkids. My brother couldn't return to the U.S. It was yet another separation in our family. If 9/11 was an atomic bomb that caused so much pain and destruction on impact, what came after was the radiation that infested but couldn't be seen, the deadly repercussions that hit the unseen, the law, the persecution, the loss. There was no way to know when it would end, if it would end. Each day, the waves kept coming, and most of us just try to stay afloat. Georgia still does not grant licenses to people without legal status. Driving without a permit in the state can land you in jail for up to a year. In 2017, I became a U.S. citizen. And the following year, I was able to petition for my mom. We drive in peace now. But the repercussions in our family are permanent. My brother's gone. My stepfather is at risk. People can and are still persecuted for their legal status. And often, it still starts with a driver's license.
9: If you see a neighbor or a friend that you know doesn't have a driver's license, you always tell them, call me if you need a drive, because now I am on the other side.
8: That's what happens in our community. The system that could append the lives of our loved ones never rests. And that means neither do the rest of us.

That story originally aired in 2021. Now, dear listener, for our next story, we are going to shift gears quite a bit. And we're going to talk about the World Cup, because since it ended, many people, like our own managing editor, Fernanda Echavarri, have been missing the excitement of the tournament. Hey, even me too, and I know nothing about soccer. So while the World Cup may be over, soccer stories continue out there. And we're going to talk about the chants, the history, their impact, the good chants, and the bad ones. Fernanda hosted a recent podcast all about soccer culture in the U.S. It's called American Football, F-U-T-B-O-L. So for the next story on today's show, Fernanda is going to explore the relationship between chants and soccer fandom and what it tells us about society at large. She's going to speak with Andrew Lawn. He's the author of a book called We Lose Every Week. Here's Fernanda.

0: What would soccer be without a stadium full of excited and possibly drunk fans jumping and singing at the top of their lungs about their rival getting battered? Like these English fans teasing Scottish fans after losing a match. Chants are a way to express joy, patriotism, frustration, anger. They can be funny, often a little vulgar. And as I learned this World Cup, sometimes they can even involve pretending to row a Viking ship. Perhaps most importantly, chants are an avenue for fans to try to influence the outcome of a game. During the 2026 World Cup, we saw countless videos of fans from different countries popping up all over social media. And it's fair to say that some chants were just catchier than others. Take, for example, the not-so-catchy chants coming from U.S. fans.
1: Because we support the U.S., U.S., U.S., and that's the way we like it, we like it, we love it!
2: I believe that we will win. I believe that we will win. I believe that we will win.
3: USA, we are here. Oh, oh, oh. USA, we are here. Oh.
0: The U.S. fans have unleashed a wave of mockery online.
4: I just think we have so many great things that we could be chanting rather than I believe that we could, like.
5: Please, please petition to change our freaking soccer chants, you guys. You know how many of my Latin American friends are laughing at me right now because of the "We support the U.S., the U.S., we love it, we like it."
6: Tell me we won two world wars, put a man on the moon, and conquered the world with our Big Mac diabetes just to chant.
7: That's the way, we like it, we like it, we love it. Oh, yeah!
8: We're too nice, we gotta get a little bit more.
4: We came here to you guys. That's what the mentality needs to be.
9: I wrote a book on the history of football chanting called We Lose Every Week.
0: That is a very niche thing to write about. What made you want to write that book?
9: It is insanely niche. So essentially, I've always been a soccer fan. I used to watch my local team, Norwich City, home and away, travel all over the UK watching them play. I've always been fascinated by the crowd and the noise and just kind of the spectacle of the crowd at a soccer match.
0: I do know that humans have been chanting for a very long time, not necessarily for sports, but for other scenarios.
9: Nearly always, the kind of references to what we would maybe describe as chanting now are kind of military based. So there's a really good example in the film about Sparta.
10: This is Sparta!
0: And to be clear, we're talking about the film 300, which came out back in 2006, starring Gerard Butler.
9: Two armies approach each other and the generals kind of face each other. And one of the generals says to the general who has the smaller army, like, how can you possibly think you're going to win? You're massively outnumbered. And the general of the smaller army turns to a soldier in the larger army and says, what is your name and what is your job?
11: You, there. Yeah. What is your profession?
12: I'm a potter.
11: And you, Arcadian, what is your profession?
12: Sculptor, sir.
9: Then he turns to his own army and he points to the first soldier and he says,
10: Spartans! What is your profession?
9: Then he opens his arms and it's maybe like 1,000 men, but they all do it at the same time. All making the same noise at the same time sounds really, really intimidating. And the point the general is making is, you are individuals, we are one mass. And while that was kind of done for dramatic effect in the film, there is record of Spartan soldiers doing exactly that. It massively exaggerates how many people. So it's kind of like a tactic for intimidation and a tactic to unify people.
0: Interesting.
9: And you see that now in football chanting. Like, a big part of football chanting is both celebrating your own team, but also intimidating the opposition.
0: I want to get into like how chanting became so important in sports. How does it more specifically become part of football soccer?
9: So I think the way that it then morphs into soccer, and it hasn't really morphed into other sports as such. And I think what it is, it's a way of sharing memories and telling stories through generations. So we will sing songs at football matches now that celebrate players from 10, 15, 20 years ago.
0: Mm.
9: We will sing anthems that have been sung for 100 years. So my local team, Norwich City, their anthem on the Ball City was written in 1895, which is 7 years before Norwich City, the club, was formed. That's still sung by Norwich fans to this day. The chorus is, kick it off, throw it in, have a little scrimmage. Keep it low, splendid rush, bravo, win or die. On the Ball City, never mind the danger. Steady on, now's your chance. Hurrah, we've scored a goal. So it's very Victorian.
0: Wow, that really takes me through like a step-by-step.
9: Yeah, it's a very, very weird song. There's no other chance that kind of like it. And I know that my dad has sung that song.
0: Mm.
9: My granddad has sung that song. Like, it's a way to pass down kind of collective memory. It's also a massive way to entertain yourself within the game. So one of the kind of the criticisms of soccer is sometimes not much happens. And the game is 90 minutes long, and it maybe finishes 0-0, and it's a bit boring. Well, chanting is one way in which kind of the enjoyment of the spectacle sustains itself. The other thing, which I think is really interesting, and I think has really been shown up in this World Cup in particular, is chanting is a way for you to be more than a consumer of an event. So a big part of the idea of football chanting is you are having an effect on what happens on the pitch.
0: I can't help but think about in this World Cup, in the Azteca Stadium in Mexico City, hearing not just the chants for like Mexico, boom, boom, boom, but like hearing tens of thousands of people singing Cielito Lindo, like, ay, ay, ay, ay. I can only imagine what the Mexican players feel when they're like, not only do I look around and I see all green, but I hear that support. It has to do something to the team.
9: 100%. And I think you saw it when England got 2-0 ahead and scored those two goals really quickly. You heard the stadium fall quiet. You could almost, even through the TV watching it in Europe, you could almost feel the energy sucked out of the stadium. And all of a sudden, you felt like England were comfortable, whereas before they hadn't been. And the only difference was the volume. The energy absolutely affects it. And that's anecdotal in that you can kind of see it and you can sense it. But it's also qualitatively backed up with data that it has an effect.
13: Coming up on Latino USA, the dark side of soccer chants.
9: If we have racism in society, we will hear racism in football chanting. And until we solve the societal problem, we won't solve the chanting problem.
13: Stay with us. No te vayas.
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13: It's Latino USA. I'm Maria Hinojosa. Before the break, we learned about the long relationship between humans and chanting and about the power that chants can have in the outcome of a soccer match. I'm going to pass the mic back now to Latino USA's Fernanda Echavarri. She hosted a podcast about soccer culture in the U.S. called American Football. And she's been speaking with Andrew Lawn, author of the book We Lose Every Week. They're going to wrap up their conversation now.
21: Could you describe the difference between chants that are created for local teams, like you've been talking about your team or specific cities, versus the chants for national teams?
9: So at its core, chanting is about creating and celebrating your own kind of identity and the identity of the people who make up that crowd. So if you're chanting for your club or if you're chanting for your nation, the kind of the principle behind that is still the same. So English football chanting, English culture is very much around kind of having a laugh and ridiculing people. South American, so Mexico, for example, much more kind of joyous, much more musical, but there's trumpets and drums and all sorts of like instruments involved.
21: Mm-hmm.
9: Very, very different from England, but still recognizably chanting. Then you had the US crowd, which was much more kind of what you maybe see in American football with like defense or USA or I believe that we will win. Again, very kind of reflective of the culture of sport and sport fandom in that country. It's more generic because it's a larger scale than the club game and it's a kind of broader kind of stereotype. But you can tell a lot about a country's culture through the way that they chant. The United States of America has other national games, NFL, baseball, ice hockey, basketball, like they are as popular, if not more popular than soccer. Whereas in England, soccer is the number one sport. Mexico, soccer is the number one sport.
21: Mm-hmm.
9: Soccer is a key part of the national identity. The other thing that I think is different in the United States, so Norwich City is Norwich's club. It's been in Norwich its entire history. American sports organizations are more businesses. They're more franchises. They can move from city to city. If your sports team is not connected to your place, it just happens to be in your city at the moment because that's where the market is, or there's no other competition in that market. That's a different vibe entirely. It's, you wouldn't chant about a business in the way that you chant about a sports team in the UK. That's not necessarily a criticism of the United States.
21: It's just the reality.
9: It's just a reality. Like,
21: yeah,
9: it's less part of somebody's identity. And that has an effect.

0: I want to speak to a couple of things that came up for me in this World Cup. One is when you're talking about the two types of chants, one to be part of something and to be connected, and the other to like go after the rival. There's such unity that comes with it. But what really stood out to me this World Cup, the Norwegian chant, Viking rowing with that like row sound with their voices is just so powerful. They are so happy and they're so in sync. Can you talk to me a little bit about what it means to have that joyful chant?
1: You've hit the nail on the head in terms of that, the feeling of unity and the, as soon as you pick up the chant and you join in with the clapping, you're clapping in rhythm, you're actively participating in that support. You're kind of surrendering your own individual identity to that of the crowd, and you're kind of giving it in. One of the real joys, I think, of the Norwegian chant is, one, it's very, very Norwegian or very, very Scandinavian. Vikings from Norway rowed, a massive part of that kind of identity. That rowing could only be done if they all rowed in time together. They all sacrificed their own individual needs to that of the collective. That rowing was kept in time with a drum. It all comes back to that sense of like their own history, their own identity, etc. And it's really celebratory if you're part of it. So it's got the kind of the joy element, but it also does a fantastic job of being really intimidating.
0: Yes.
1: One of the things I love about football chanting is that it can be joyful and intimidating at the same time. And that can be healthy. Like, it's okay to be intimidated in a football stadium, because theoretically it's kind of a safe space for that to happen.
0: What about humor? Were there any 2026 World Cup chants that you were like, that is a hilarious line, or these guys really did it?
1: The best example I think I've seen, and it may be because I was watching these games as an Englishman in Spain surrounded by Scottish people. The Scotland fans are saying, "Yes, sir, I can boogie." And it's a really kind of happy party song.
0: Let me hear it.
1: "Yes, sir, I can boogie, boogie, woogie all night long." And the Scotland fans would be singing this on boats going through Boston, and they're dancing.
0: I love it.
1: Scotland then go home. First game that England play after Scotland are out, the England fans sing, "Yes, lads, you can book it, book it, book it. Book your return flight home.
0: You
1: can book it." And like that, like taking their chant that's full of joy, turning around and being like, "Yeah, but you're going home. Book your flight. Off you go. You're out."
0: Hilarious but mean.
1: Yeah.
0: I love it.
1: The other, I think, really interesting thing that football chanting brings up is where, as a society, we draw the line between what is funny and what is offensive.
0: I do want to talk about the dark side of chants, because chanting culture can be seen as sort of like hooliganism, or these chants might help spread hate or racism, homophobia. So how prevalent is that in soccer?
1: There is unquestionably a dark side to football chanting. There are racist football chants. There are homophobic football chants. There is a problem that is showcased through football chanting. But a football crowd isn't a unique thing. Like, there isn't just a group of people who are football fans and nothing else. Like, a football fan is an accountant, a pensioner, a teacher, unemployed, a healthcare worker. Like, it is society. So if there is a racism problem within soccer chanting, that's because there's a racism problem in society.
0: Absolutely.
1: And all soccer is the mouthpiece for society. There have undoubtedly been elements of racism in chanting at this World Cup. But we've also just had, like, examples of racism in society, like the Somali referee not being allowed into the US.
0: Mm-hmm.
1: If we have racism in society, we will hear racism in football chanting. And until we solve the societal problem, we won't solve the chanting problem.
0: I want to talk about the U.S. chants, because I apologize to all of the United States American listeners, but we're seeing it all over the internet. People are kind of ridiculing these chants that we're seeing this World Cup. I believe that we will win. I'm sorry. It's just not catchy.
1: I'm very aware that I'm looking at it through English eyes, and therefore it's not the kind of chanting that I enjoy and that I naturally warm to. To me, it feels very awkward. It feels very cringy. It's too sappy, I guess would be the word that I would use. I think the US are heading in a positive direction, but they don't have this tradition, this culture of soccer fandom in the same way that Europe does. And at the moment, it feels a little forced. It feels a little performative. Now, I think as time goes on and they develop their own kind of culture rather than kind of cherry picking bits from other places and trying to make it American, I think maybe 3 World Cup time would be having a different conversation. But this aspect of it being part of your kind of national culture and a kind of folk tale-y kind of way of passing down stories, none of those elements yet exist for the US. Mm-hmm. I know they've got the John Denver song, Country Roads Take Me Home, they've started to sing. And that feels more authentic.
0: Does that count as a chant?
1: It's got to be sung in the stadium without the background music. It's like, turn the music off. So that's the difference. It's when it moves from being a song that people sing as karaoke to being a chant is when it's done without music. To use an English example, which is particularly easy for me, but Football's Coming Home was released as a pop song. It was played in stadiums. People would sing along to it as karaoke. Now it's sung on its own.
0: Mm.
1: And actually, the way chanting really changed in the 1960s in the UK was Liverpool fans would sing Cilla Black and the Beatles songs verbatim because they were world famous as brilliant musicians, but brilliant musicians from Liverpool. So by singing their songs, you were celebrating your place in a way that everyone recognized to a tune that was kind of fun to sing.
0: Mm-hmm, mm-hmm.
1: So when it moves from loudspeaker in the stadium to just sung by the fans, in my opinion, that becomes a chant. And I can see that happening with Take Me Home. But until it happens, it feels forced, it feels confected, it feels performative.

0: I have enjoyed speaking to you so much. I was hoping you would sing a little more for us, chant a little more for us.
1: Well, no one else has ever said they wish that I sung more. So I'm taking that as a big compliment because I do not have a singing voice.
0: You are welcome.
1: My favorite charm is We Lose Every Week, which is why I called the book We Lose Every Week. And the reason for that is, for me, it speaks to what the experience of being a soccer fan is. I think the song is Sloop John B., so I'll sing it for you. We lose every week. We lose every week. You're nothing special. We lose every week.
0: So good. You take all the power away from the other team.
1: Yeah. So the first bit is celebrating you.
0: Mm-hmm.
1: You're celebrating loyalty. You're self-depreciating yourself. Like, you're not being like, oh, we're the best team in the world, USA, USA. Like, we lose every week. And you're taking all the joy and all the power away from the opposition. You don't have any power, you don't have any joy, you're nothing. We lose every week.
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0: That's it for today. Our show was the work of Julieta Martinelli, Alejandra Salazar, Andres Caballero, and Levi Sharp. Assistance from Victoria Estrada, Reynaldo Leaños Jr., Andrea López Cruzado, Rebecca Ibarra, Roxana Aguirre, and Glorimar Marquez. 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I'm your host, Maria Hinojosa. Hasta la próxima. No te vayas. Chao.
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14: Live from NPR News in Washington, I'm Linda Kenyon. OpenAI's leader says his company will not rush when it comes to developing AI after a warning from Anthropic leaders that AI could destroy humans if it's not controlled. NPR's Chandelise Duster reports.
15: OpenAI CEO Sam Altman says his company will slow down AI advancement after a warning that a rush can make the technology uncontrollable. During an interview with Fortune magazine, Altman also said the company would delay its public offering until at least 2027 because of safety concerns.
16: We're not rushing into an IPO. I actually think that given everything happening with safety, this would be, right now, would be an ill-advised moment to go public. And we don't feel pressure on that.
15: Altman said company officials have discussed pausing runs on the technology to make progress in making it safer. Chandelise Duster, NPR News.
14: Iraq's government says it is investigating after Iran-backed militias are accused of attacking a key Saudi oil pipeline. The drone strikes shut down Saudi Arabia's east-west pipeline, an alternative to the Strait of Hormuz. April Longley, a senior fellow at the Washington Institute and an expert on Yemen, says this attack has far-reaching implications.
17: The Iranians and the Houthis want to create a new reality in the region, a new status quo, where they control these critical choke points, where they push the U.S. out of the region. So the order, the region order is in flux, and they have a vision for where it wants to go. Now, in terms of the next few weeks, I think they feel like they have the wind at their back, and so they're probably going to try to consolidate the gains they've made on the coast and maybe push into more territory in Yemen.
14: President Trump said Iran was probably responsible for the attack on that Saudi pipeline. The pipeline had become a key alternative for moving oil around the Strait of Hormuz, where shipping has been disrupted for months due to the ongoing war against Iran. Stocks on Wall Street overall fell this week as energy prices soared. NPR's Scott Horsley reports a market rally on Friday was not enough to reverse losses that had occurred earlier in the week.
18: An escalation of the U.S. war with Iran pushed crude oil prices higher. Retail gasoline prices in the U.S. jumped about 15 cents a gallon during the week, while the price of diesel fuel topped $6 a gallon for the first time ever. Rising energy prices are keeping inflation elevated. Consumer prices in August were up 3.4% from a year ago. Friday's inflation report left investors more confident. The Federal Reserve will raise interest rates when policymakers meet next week. Stocks rose on Friday, but for the week, the Nasdaq lost 0.2%. The S&P 500 index fell 0.8%, and the Dow Jones Industrial Average tumbled 1%.

0: impacts if the Supreme Court allows the U.S. Postal Service to refuse to deliver mail and ballots to voters in states where election officials do not turn over voter lists to the mailing agency and do not have certain barcodes in their ballot envelopes. We should note USPS is a financial supporter of NPR. Many election experts say the USPS plan could disenfranchise many disabled voters and those living in places without polling sites. Anzila Wong, NPR News.
1: President Trump wants the Smithsonian Institution to install a massive statue of George Washington outside the National Museum of American History. The president suggested replacing the current Infinity sculpture in front of the museum with a 30-foot statue of Washington instead. In a late-night social media post, the president also asked for a special exhibit honoring Washington to run through February 22, 2032. That date would mark the 300th anniversary of Washington's birthday. I'm Linda Kenyon, NPR News in Washington.
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3: From Illinois Soul, this is Dialogue. I'm Curtis Beasley, University of Illinois Urbana-Champaign student and Illinois public media intern. Dialogue is an exchange about culture straight from the soul. This year, there's a rematch in the race for Illinois governor. Democratic incumbent J.B. Pritzker is once again following Republican challenger Darren Bailey. In this hour, you'll hear from both candidates as they speak in August with Brian Mackey of the 21st Show. First, the sitting governor who spoke with Brian during the week of August 10th.
4: Governor Pritzker, welcome back to the 21st Show.
5: Thanks, Brian. Great to be back with you.
4: So last fall, when you and the First Lady visited Pope Leo, you presented him with a self-portrait by a woman named Yesenia Diaz. How did you come to choose that as sort of one of the highlight gifts?
5: Well, let me admit that my wife chose it. And as you may know, as First Lady, she's been very involved in helping incarcerated women in our state. We've had a lot of challenges with incarcerated women. They haven't been treated fairly over the many, many years in Illinois. And so she took that on as a major issue. She's made huge strides. You know, a lot of these women, as you may know, get convicted of crimes that are really about assisting someone that's their boyfriend, their husband, some other man in their life. And they sometimes spend much more time in prison than the person who actually committed the crime directly. So she's really taken that issue on. Anyway, and there's a woman who's incarcerated that my wife had gotten to know and who's really reformed in prison. And she is an artist, and she made this beautiful, beautiful drawing. And my wife thought it was the perfect thing to give to Pope Leo. And he loved it, by the way. He really was touched by it. I, of course, not nearly as classy and stylish as my wife is and thoughtful. So I brought him Da Pope beer.
4: Okay.
5: I thought he would enjoy that. And he did, by the way. He was terrific. Can I just say this Pope is really my favorite so far? I mean, of course, he's from Chicago, but that's not the only reason. He's really just a great guy. And I would say somebody who genuinely has a heart for the job that he's in.
4: Yeah, I must admit, I was raised Catholic in the next parish over, so about six blocks from where he was 20 years later. But I do have a soft spot for him. You know, sticking with this, Ms. Diaz, a lot of people have a hard time seeing the humanity of people in prison. And I wonder, you know, I don't know the details of her case. Diaz is more than halfway through a 33-year sentence for murder. What is it that you and MK see that others don't in people who are in prison?
5: Look, they're in prison for a reason, right? They've committed a crime and they've been sentenced. And there are many of them that that don't reform in prison and don't try to better themselves. And many of them who never get out. But there are also a lot of people who go to prison who see it as an opportunity to reform themselves, to rehabilitate. And if we give them the opportunity to do that, you'll often see real transformation. And so it's just recognizing the humanity in everybody. People make mistakes, sometimes terrible, terrible mistakes. That's not to say they shouldn't be punished for those mistakes, but it does mean that after some number of years, recognizing that they can improve themselves, and sometimes they can be examples to others in prison. We want our prison system to operate properly, you know, in a way that doesn't just have

0: people, you know, constantly at war with the officers in the prison. So so that's all. It's just a recognition that everybody's human, and that wherever we can, we should recognize that humanity and reward good behavior when that's something that people exhibit.
1: One of the reasons I ask about that is because there is another man who was in custody of your administration. His name was Jason Steffens. He was at the Joliet Treatment Center, just for people with serious mental illness. It's a tough job having to work there day in, day out, presumably because of his demons, and maybe in an apparent attempt to call attention to his situation, he set his cell on fire. Guards opened the little mail slot, shot a fire extinguisher and pepper spray through the hole. Minutes went by, and then when they finally opened the cell for rescue workers and got Jason into an ambulance, they were made to wait for 1 minute, 2 minutes, 10 minutes. The guards are arguing with the firefighters. 28 minutes go by, ultimately, before they can even get out of the gate to the hospital. And this is not an isolated incident, right? In 3 years, inmates have set more than 70 fires at Joliet, which was supposed to be a model facility. 12 of those were self-immolations. What is your reaction to what is happening in Joliet?
0: Well, I think you're well aware that where I think there is injustice, either by the agencies or by others, that I've taken action, even when it's hard to do, even when it's something that, you know, should rest upon the people that are working under my administration. We did that, as you know, at the Choate Mental Health Facility, a very hard situation. We've done that in other circumstances. We had to close the Stateville prison. We are going to be moving Logan as well. And some of that is for the reasons like you're describing, where there's, you know, been failures on the part of administrations past and ours, people working for our administration. So this is another example of this shouldn't happen. And we need to make sure that, A, we're holding people accountable who are responsible, but also that we need to make the improvements that are necessary so that people can get proper mental health. And you know that mental health is often a reason why people are committing a crime. And that doesn't mean they shouldn't be held responsible. Sometimes they should, absolutely fully responsible, but they also need treatment. And so that's something we've been working very hard on. Sometimes the system doesn't work. And in this case, it clearly hasn't worked, especially for the people who've been, you know, affected by these actions. And so that's something that we're doing a lot of work on. Now, I will say that it's also the subject of a lawsuit. And so I, you know, probably shouldn't say any more than that. Lawyers tell me that, you know, we got to wait sometimes for these lawsuits to play out before I can really opine about it. But I can tell you that I don't sit idle when we see that there is a problem. And I do hold people responsible where there is the situation that becomes obvious where something needs to be done, and it needs to come out of either my office or above that agency.
1: You know, the job is not often framed this way for the public, but you are essentially CEO of a, 60,000 and change person company that is running with, you know, it's huge geographic spread. How did you, and I know you want to, you know, listen to the lawyers and be limited in what you're saying here. How did you find out about what was happening in Joliet? Did you learn about it from the news reports? Had you known this for years that it's been happening now?
0: No, you know, when the individual reports come, I often will read about it. Sometimes I don't. Sometimes I don't know about it, either because I didn't read that particular newspaper that covered it or something. But often it's either that I read the report or somebody in my administration comes to me and says, here's what's happening, and gives me a description of it, or maybe they have the article and show it to me.
1: But I guess I'm wondering, did somebody say, hey, you know, there have been a dozen fires in Joliet, 20 fires, 70 fires in your administration?
0: Yeah, I will say that it isn't as if all along I've been made aware that there are, you know, that led up to this moment, you know, and we've just ignored it. That's not the case. Indeed, I can say that when I find out about these things, I take action. And indeed, that's something that we're engaged in right now. You know, you talked about the state government being a 60,000 person corporation, sort of, And I know I was in business before. I had 10,000 employees across several different divisions and companies. And I can tell you it's a hard endeavor to manage that many people. You can't do it yourself because you're not directly interacting with all of those people. In my case, 10,000 people, you're indirectly often. And so you have to rely upon people reporting up the chain. You have to rely upon good people around you to make sure they're monitoring properly. So that's a lot of what goes on. And I can say that I know how to manage. And at the same time, we rely upon people to do their best, right, and be good public servants. Sometimes people don't want to let others know that something's gone wrong in their part of the department. Or sometimes there are things that happen that really are out of the control of the people that are above those situations. So there's a wide variety of circumstances. Mm. And as you said, with roughly 60,000 employees, a whole lot can happen.
1: Yeah. One more question in this vein. We invited our listeners and viewers to write in. John in Chicago says, please consider asking him when he last visited an Illinois prison. What did he see? What does he think needs to be improved?
0: Well, let's see. I have been to several prisons across the state. I think the last one that I visited was, I think Logan actually might have been the last one that I visited. This is one of the challenges. I think this is a really interesting area for us to explore if we have a minute. Mm-hmm. For so many years, it's been the case that Illinois didn't invest anything really in the facilities of the prisons of our state. The correction system is old. We have facilities that are 75 years, 100 years old.
1: And I'll go you one better. It was tremendously over capacity for a long time. That started to come down in your predecessor's term, but it has continued. Yeah.
0: Indeed, significantly so. But the truth is that when your facilities are built 50, 75, 100 years ago, they're not built for modern circumstances. And the modern circumstances are that there are many people that we want to have rehabilitated, that we want to get an education, just as one example, who can't do that because the facilities were not made for that 50, 75, and 100 years ago. That's one problem. A second problem is that nobody invested in the actual plant and equipment of these places. So you often have situations where the HVAC doesn't work in a whole part of a prison. And that's, very trying for people who work there and, of course, for people who are incarcerated there. I give you those examples because the hidden deficits in state government, in the things that state government does, were really hidden even to me and to the public until I became governor. And then you start to uncover, we all talk about the deficits of the state budget. We all talk about the deficits and the need to invest in infrastructure like roads and bridges. We all talk about the need for education funding, but very few people talk about the things that are a little bit hidden to the public because, they're so difficult to deal with. And those are things that I've tried to both expose and to address with dollars because you can't do it except that way. And so you saw Stateville and now you're seeing Logan, and those are just two. The fact that we haven't gotten out of our state-owned developmental centers when almost every other state has gotten out of those kind of large congregate settings for people with developmental disabilities, that's something that should have happened years ago. It happened in other states years ago. And we have 7, I believe, SODCs. And we need people to be in smaller community settings, SILAs. And so we're starting to do that finally. It's not an easy thing to do. It takes years to get done. But we've been slowly but surely trying to get those things accomplished, right? Replacing or adding on or creating situations in our correction system for people to rehabilitate, making sure that we're moving people out of those congregate SODCs. And those are just the beginning. I could spend another hour with you telling you all of those challenges, but I can assure you that none of them, when I discover them, none of them go unaddressed. They often were trying to put a plan together, as we did. You saw that with the correction system and what we have to invest there.
2: 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I'm Curtis Beasley, and we're listening to interviews recorded in August with Republican gubernatorial candidate Darren Bailey and Governor J.B. Pritzker.
1: As a manager, sticking with this idea of deficits in infrastructure, another problem that I'm sure you've encountered is the human infrastructure of government and the immovability sometimes. You have certainly better relationships with the unions that represent government workers here in Illinois than your predecessors, the last several predecessors do. But what have you learned about the difficulty of effecting widespread change when you have 60,000 people, many of whom you will never meet?
0: The challenge isn't about unions. The challenge is the number of people and making sure that everybody's moving in the same direction or in the right direction. That is the challenge, because getting 60,000 people who come to work every day and go home every day, you know, to all understand what our mission is.
1: Well, you may say that I think a lot of frontline workers in Illinois positions might say that they have their own individual struggles with locals and members, but fine. I take your point. But what have you learned about trying to get, you know, a prison guard doing the night shift in Joliet and someone, you know, cleaning up the bedpans at Choate, trying to pull in this direction when, you know, meanwhile, these stories are coming out about how terrible things are?
0: Look, our state workers carry an enormous burden. When I came into office, we were, frankly, a hollowed out state government, and we didn't have enough people hired at a whole variety of agencies. I'll give you another example, which is DCFS, where the caseload was, I mean, ungodly for each caseworker, investigators. We didn't have enough of those, and so on. And this isn't a problem you can fix overnight. It is a problem that has to be fixed. And indeed, I would argue we have. That is to say, we now have fully staffed DCFS. That hasn't been done since, I think, Jess McDonald in the 1990s. So I'm proud of the fact that we've been slowly, carefully, and I think within budget, rebuilding these agencies so that people get the services that they need. But the people who carry the load, you know, are people who are in agencies where we still have more work to do and people are doing the job of one and a half or two people.
1: All right, at this point, we need to take a break. When we come back, we'll continue with that thought and bring you the rest of our interview with Governor J.B. Pritzker. He's running for a third term as the state's top elected official. Again, we recorded this on Thursday in our Urbana studios. With that in mind, no calls today, but we always appreciate hearing what you think about the program. You can email us anytime. The address is talk@21stshow.org. That's talk@21stshow.org. 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I'm Brian Mackey.

0: 21st Show. I'm Brian Mackey. Let's get back to the conclusion of my interview with Governor J.B. Pritzker. He joined us Thursday in our Urbana studios. Before the break, we were talking about state workers and the jobs they do, and we'll pick back up right where we left off.
1: Remember, state government used to have 80,000 employees, right? Now we've got about 55,000, and then as you are maybe including, we've got some others at other kind of independent agencies. But we have many fewer people. Now we have some technology that's helping and so on, but we actually, interestingly, we have the lowest number of state employees per capita of any state in the United States. People don't know that about Illinois. I think that people think, oh my God, look at all the people that work for the state. It's really not as many as in all the other states on a per capita basis. So so we've had to rebuild some things. I'm not suggesting I want to have a lot more people, but we need enough for us to do the services that people need. So I'm just raising the point that I think of the job as we've got to motivate people. They've got to have a mission. I try to communicate that to people that our residents are our customers. We have to think of everything in the question, answering the question, and I'll give this example in our Department of Early Childhood, which we just created. We have to think of everything as a question about, okay, when the customer walks in the front door, so to speak, they may call, they may show up. They have a variety of problems, right? We can't say, well, we can only solve this one problem here because you showed up and asked us, and we're going to send you to seven other places. We have to genuinely try to solve their problem and answer their need at that one place they show up, because many people who need government don't have time to do all of that. They need somebody to step up and help them. So that is what we're trying to convey across all the workers of state government, that our job is to deliver for the people, and that you can't say, like sometimes you see at a restaurant, that's not my section. Sorry, sir, I can't help you. That's not my section. That's what we try not to do in state government anymore.
0: So you're running for a third term. My father used to like to say about politicians, he never understood why they didn't want to just retire and go fishing. You could buy a fishing village. What do you want to accomplish in a third term as governor?
1: Well, you know, I came into office with a whole lot of things that needed to be accomplished, and I would say we have only accomplished some and not all of those things. And those challenges that states face, in many ways, they've increased. Think about the challenge that's now upon all of us of the really transformation that's going to occur in our economy as a result of AI. The challenges that have been brought upon our children and all of us, really, by the failures of social media companies and the fact that social media has really divided us all and caused mental health challenges for people. These are new things that we're now trying to address. AI is very new, and the solutions to it are still being explored. But I guess what I would say to you is my job as governor is to make sure that we're constantly trying to stay ahead of, or at least up with, all the things that are coming at us. So I'll give you the example of something else new that is really, really challenging. Because the Trump administration has now cut drastically Medicaid coverage and food assistance for people who need it most, we as a state government have to figure out how are we going to address the needs of people who are going to be thrown off of food assistance and health care for no reason other than Donald Trump wants to eliminate those programs. That really is what he's going after, but can't announce it that way. And so how are we can't fill the hole. We don't have enough money to do what the federal government has been doing up to now. And so we have to find new and different ways to do it. So those are parts of my job. And then I'll just talk about the things that have been in progress and more to do.
0: Can we stick with the money question for a second?
1: Yes, because I just want to point out education, growing the economy. These are things that we are in process of succeeding at, but there's so much more to do, and we got to move Illinois forward. And those are things that motivate me to want to serve a third term.
0: I've been covering state government off and on for 21 years. Governor Blagojevich was fighting with the General Assembly when I started. Where is the money going to come from has been the animating question. And as you pointed out, it's even harder now with the Trump administration. I would add public education as well as public, you know, food assistance and healthcare as things that are attempting to be cut. Where does the money come from, right? It's one thing to balance the Illinois budget year to year with $30 million here, $70 million there. Where do you find the money? Because you're talking about billions if you want to backstop it.
1: We can't. I've been clear about that. There's no way to backstop the $7 billion that would have come, will, you know, should have come for Medicaid in the coming years. The $8.5 billion roughly that's being cut, grants and other things that they're taking, there's no way for us to backstop that, right? Our whole budget is $55 to $56 billion. We're not going to be able to find the $15, $20, $25 billion that the federal government is taking away from us. So the question is, when you think about the fact that we have to address the needs of people who are being ill affected, indeed they're being tormented by what the federal government is doing. So those are, I mean, not easy things. But I will point out this. When I came into office, I think you know that we had $17 billion of unpaid bills. I mean, we'd borrowed money to pay for about $8 billion of it, but the other $9 billion still there. And the $8 billion, by the way, you still have to pay debt off. It just wasn't in the form of, you know, overdue bills. So that's $17 billion. We've paid almost all of that off. We also have the largest, at least on a per capita basis, largest pension debt of any state in the country. We also had structural deficits. So, you know, it's not like I don't understand the challenges that we have faced and know how to overcome them. Because guess what? After 21 credit downgrades, 10 credit upgrades, balanced the budget 8 years in a row, reduce that structural deficit down to, you know, less than $1 billion. We have accomplished a lot. Can we take all the stresses here? I don't know. But here's what I can tell you. I've had four real crises. I've been governor for 8 years, and these were all things foisted upon the state of Illinois. One was from my predecessor, which was the leftover budget problem. How do you balance the budget of the state when he'd done such a terrible job and we have hollowed out government? So that was my first crisis. Second, of course, was COVID. And that we know all the challenges of that. The third crisis was the migrant crisis, foisted upon us by a terrible governor of Texas who was trying to make some political point, but of course, hurting the people of Illinois and hurting the migrants themselves. And then the fourth is whatever you would call what's going on right now, where the federal government under Donald Trump is literally attacking states and the people of our state. So all I'm saying is that we've been able to overcome, and I would say going forward, we shall overcome.
0: Governor J.B. Pritzker, thank you for your time.
1: Thank you.
2: That was Democratic Governor J.B. Pritzker talking with Brian Mackey of the 21st Show about why he believes he deserves a third term. When we return, we'll hear from his opponent, Republican Dara Bailey. I'm Curtis Beasley IV. You're listening to Dialogue from Illinois Soul.
3: A new mural honoring the Tuskegee Airmen was unveiled in Rantoul this week. IPM Student Newsroom's Amelia Benson brings us the newest stop on the Champaign County African American Heritage Trail.
4: The piece pays homage to the 99th Pursuit Squadron, the first all-black flying squadron for the U.S. Army Air Corps. The squadron was activated at Chanute Field in Rantoul in 1941. The airmen later went on to train in Tuskegee, Alabama. The mural depicts two airmen looking confidently out toward the horizon as a plane flies behind them.
5: We know that they represented courage, excellence, perseverance, and innovation. What's like Rantoul?
4: That's Rantoul Mayor Sam Hall.
5: I think it's important that we recognize that history and make sure that future generations understand as well.
4: The mural spans a large portion of a building near the site of the former Chanute Air Force Base overlooking Wabash Park.
5: We always have a park full of youngsters and oldsters, right? And so they'll see this mural, and they'll be able to ask, so what's on the wall there?
4: The mural was painted by Dwight White II, a Chicago-based artist, and supported in part by a grant from the Illinois Arts Council. I'm Amelia Benson, IPM News.
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9: I'm Elvis Mitchell. Next time on The Treatment. As an actor, Will Poulter has lived through some of the most harrowing stories ever recorded, from directors such as Oscar winners Catherine Bigelow and Alejandro González Iñárritu. His most challenging role yet also comes from material based on fact. Union County, a tough and compassionate look at an actual drug treatment program that saves lives and psyches. Next time on The Treatment.
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2: Welcome back to Dialogue from Illinois Soul. I'm Curtis Beasley, University of Illinois Urbana-Champaign student and Illinois Public Media intern. Dialogue is an exchange about culture straight from the soul. In this hour, you are hearing from the two men who want your vote in November. Democratic Governor J.B. Pritzker is running for a third term. You heard from him in our last segment. Now, let's hear from his opponent, downstate farmer Darren Bailey. He sat down with Brian Mackey, host of The 21st Show, during the week of August 10th.
0: Darren Bailey, welcome to The 21st Show. Thanks for being here.
13: Well, it's an honor to be here. Thank you so much for the invite.
0: So I want to ask you about your background. What was it like for you growing up in, and I want to get this right, is it, you say Louisville?
13: Louisville.
0: Louisville,
13: we
0: Illinois.
13: Pronounce it correctly. So.
0: Got it.
13: It's felt like Louisville, Kentucky, but pronounced correctly. So
0: tell me about growing up in Louisville.
13: Well, it was quite awesome, of course, growing up on a farm. Learned to work and just had a lot of freedom, rode motorcycles, you know, a lot in the countryside and hunted, fished, close to family. And I wouldn't trade it for anything else. You know, I know fair season is kind of coming to an end, but participated in 4-H, you know, in my younger days and during high school, FFA. And I'd like to attribute those programs to, you know, just the being able to get up. I never dreamt that I would be doing what I'm doing now, but I do remember the times in the 4-H where it was your turn every other month or every few months to stand up and give a presentation, you know, in front of your peers, and I absolutely hated it. You know, if I were to quit, that would be for that reason. But I had a wonderful childhood, and like I said, my dad taught me a hard work ethic, and we were in church on Sundays, and just always attended, and you know, part of school events, and just we stayed busy. But yet, it was a lot simpler then than it is today, and we've tried to raise our children in the same way.
0: What pulled you off the farm and into politics?
13: Well, I tell people, you know, with the advent of social media, it's easy to get on and complain about things and walk away from the argument. However, I've always voted. We've always been involved. Served for 17 years on our school board and just always been involved in our community and in our church. But in 2017, we had had a close to the end of June, and we'd had a pretty long and tedious wheat harvest. It was muddy that year, so we finished up. We loaded our four children up. And at that time, four grandchildren, and we all got away, escaped to Florida for a little bit. And Cindy's birthday is on July 4th, so we were going to celebrate the 4th of July in Florida. And during a little bit of downtime, I just happened to pick my phone up and check out the social media, and I saw that the Illinois General Assembly was back in session. Again, I voted, but I was not very engaged with politics, and especially with Illinois politics. And it struck me odd that the General Assembly was in session over July 4th, started doing some research, realized Illinois had been without a budget for a while. But then something else quickly caught my eye as I began to, you know, tap on certain events that my state representative in Southeast Illinois, a very conservative district, was supporting the 32% tax increase. And I've got, you know, 15 men and women that work on the farm with me. And I thought, wow, this seems to be the last thing they need. And, you know, my view of government is usually it's too big and it needs to shrink. So I contacted my state rep, contacted my state senator, had the discussion, learned. And as I began to learn more, I was kind of frustrated at the situation. So I did the American thing. I got on Facebook, started sharing articles, started complaining. And before long, people were contacting me, friends and that knew us, and suggesting that I would run for state rep, of which I was very disgruntled about, and I knew that I was in trouble. So our family began to, we prayed, we fasted. There was a time that I wanted to make sure my sons were ready to step into the role of management on the farm, and we believed that this was an open door that we needed to go through. So that is why I am here today.
0: 4 years later, you're running for governor, and now it's 4 years after that. Why the leap?
13: Well, got elected as a state rep, and honestly, I believe in term limits. I really thought that I would serve for 10 years and come back home and resume life. I showed up the first year that J.B. Pritzker was elected governor, and showed up the first time ever that, you know, my party, Republicans, were in the super minority, and I quickly became disgusted at how Illinois politics worked, and especially being in this super minority, it was like we didn't exist. We did not have a voice. So instead of just, you know, sitting there for, I like to be productive. I like to get things done, be a part of change. So probably more than anything, COVID might have opened a door to my next step into the Senate, because when the state was shut down, and I argued vehemently on the House floor, even, you know, hey, I understand your high populated areas in Chicagoland. If you want to close doors and force people to stay home, so be it. But gosh, in Southern Illinois, we're kind of naturally social distance. So why don't you just leave us alone? But instead, the governor went ahead and started imposing these executive orders of shutdown. And again, I remained very, very active on social media. I do a lot of videos trying to educate people and business owners from, you know, your former area in the suburbs in Northern Illinois started calling, and people who had perishable items, grocery stores, restaurants, et cetera. They're like, what do we do? They're making us close our doors, and we've still got to pay, you know, bills, and this isn't working out too well. So I sued J.B. Pritzker. I went to many other people to try to figure out how to do this, because I'm a farmer, and we won that lawsuit. And then we began to go around the state and say, hey, guys, there's no law here. Open your doors up, churches, businesses. Nobody shuts you down. You just shut you down of your own accord. If you want to be shut down, fine. So that step, then my state senator stepped down, and people then asked me to step into his place and expand my territory and run for state senate, of which we did. And I loved serving in the Senate. But again, it was difficult to, I was able to work and get bills, work with Democrats and get bills, you know, passed on their behalf. But when it came time to run for governor, I had to choose, do I want to stay in the Senate or do I want to run for governor? And for us, the choice was, you know, it was evident. By then, I felt like Illinois needed a voice that was being tampered down. I didn't like the direction that J.B. Pritzker was taking the state. So that's why we stepped into that run.
0: So I have a long list of policy topics I want to cover you,
13: absolutely.
0: Cover with you. But before we get to that, I feel like I have to acknowledge, and this is a difficult subject, but you've mentioned your family a few times. I want to offer condolences.
13: Thank you.
0: As some listeners and viewers may recall, your son, daughter-in-law, and two grandchildren were tragically killed in a crash, helicopter crash last year. Again, condolences to you and your family.
13: Well, I
0: want
13: to say thank you to this day, even at the White Sox game that we were at recently. Everywhere we're at, every day, people are coming out and continued offering prayers and acknowledgement and condolences. And I will say there's a lot of good in Illinois, and Cindy and I have experienced that goodness, and especially through this. But, you know, people ask, gosh, how do you do it? How do you get by? And because of our faith and because of their faith, we know that they are home. We know where we're at. they are at. We know that we will be reunited with them one day, so I appreciate that, but I also have to acknowledge that, because I tell you, without that hope, without our faith, I have no idea what state of mind or what state we would be in. So thank you for that.
0: Hmm. So you mentioned taxes. This is always a big concern, especially among Republican voters. You mentioned, I think, a 32% tax increase. That was 3.75 to 4.95%.
13: Yes.
0: Percentage points on the income tax rate. What would you do to change that as governor?
13: Well, I think, you know, that was before that was done in 2017, the budget was $32 billion. That was implemented. The budget became $34 billion. So there, it was a $34 billion budget the first year I stepped in as a state representative, the first year J.B. Pritzker stepped in as governor. Today, it's a $56 billion budget. I think we honestly have to ask ourselves, are we comfortable with that? Is that necessary? Is that money being spent wisely? Because
0: to be fair, a big chunk of that was inflation. Not all of it, though.
13: Yeah, and I will argue that a big chunk of it that maybe we're talking 10 to 20%. Are we okay with the fact that 9 years later we're sitting on a $56 billion budget, mm-hmm. and during that time, probably pushing $80 billion of excess tax dollars has been brought in, you know, out of the pockets of the taxpayers. That's excluding the COVID money. That was hundreds of billions of dollars that was brought in, and we have no accountability for it. Why is the state of Indiana, which has, we have, 12.5 million population. State of Indiana has about 7.5 million population. So they're a little over half of what we are. Yet their budget this year is a $24 billion budget, definitely a little under half of what we are, and they're sitting on a $5 billion. They're sitting on a $5 billion surplus in their budget. Their pension debt is $1 billion. Ours is $140 billion. And we have to ask ourselves, over the last 8 years, where have we gone? Has it gotten better? Has it got worse? Has it maintained? Republicans, Democrats, that's what I'm hearing. This is what is different right now today than it was 4 years ago. Everyone, especially our friends that we're meeting every day in Chicago, are feeling the pinch, and they're tired of it. They want to know where their money's going, where it's went, and why we are still sitting in this position of, you know, more taxes.
2: 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I'm Curtis Beasley, and we're listening to interviews recorded in August with Governor J.B. Pritzker, a Democrat, and his Republican challenger, Darren Bailey.
0: You've cited the Department of Government Efficiency, or DOGE, that effort led by Elon Musk last year at the federal government to try and make cuts and cost savings there. What would you, and talked about, you know, trying to do something similar here in Illinois. Where would you start cutting?
13: So I want to make sure that I want to be very clear. I use that terminology in an acronym just because people vaguely understood what it meant. I don't know that I might argue that it was not handled efficiently.
0: It's certainly not popular
13: at the national level.
0: Yeah,
13: okay. Ours. So, you know, as your listeners are listening to this, you know, I love to ask the question, who is your state representative and who is your state senator? And right here amongst, in the Champaign-Urbana area, you've got several that represent. Many times people don't know who their state rep and who their state senator is. They usually know who the congressperson is, and they usually know who the U.S. senator is. But our problems that we're struggling with here, they're coming from, you know, at Springfield. And we have to acknowledge that and get involved. So I love asking them that. I also sometimes ask, you know, who's your lieutenant governor now, and who have the lieutenant governors been in the past? And as a matter of fact, what does the lieutenant governor do? And many don't even know that. So that's the beauty of my lieutenant governor, Aaron Delmar, who is the Palatine Township Highway Commissioner. He's been heavily involved in Cook County government. I mean, you know, he knows how this works. So what we want to do is break down this budget so that people understand, you know, for 4 years, I continued to look at a 3,500 to 5,000 page document that resembled nothing of what a budget should look like. Bills and information from decades old that's just been piled onto, and people have no idea where this money's coming from, where it's going. We've all heard the promise of, gambling became legal, that it was going to take care of our school issues. Yet here we are still, you know, underfinanced and with schools. Recently, the recreational marijuana was passed in hopes that with the promises that that was going to take care of all the state's mental health issues. Yet J.B. Pritzker continues to push hundreds of millions of dollars to who knows where towards mental health. So those days must end. So our accountability process will begin to show where the money's coming from, where it's going, where it's been going. We developed a website in January. It's called Blueprint for Illinois. It kind of gives our plan on what we, you know, the roadmap of what we hope to do to get Illinois turned around. But within that is a search engine. Literally within 24 hours, and to this day, people still continue to bring information up. Within 24 hours, it was discovered that a grant a year and a half ago of $200 million from the state of Illinois went to J.B. Pritzker's own personal Hyatt Hotel in the form of a remodeling grant. So we were able to expose that. I mean, that is a tip, a little tiny sliver, tip of the iceberg.
0: Okay, we need to take a break. We're listening to an interview I recorded Wednesday with Darren Bailey, the Republican nominee for governor of Illinois. A couple of quick notes. Bailey mentioned a lawsuit against the state over COVID-19 stay-at-home orders. In July 2020, a judge in Clay County did void Governor Pritzker's executive orders. But later that year, a different Sangamon County judge essentially tossed out the earlier order from the Clay County judge. Also, regarding that $200 million for a Hyatt hotel, that's taxpayer-funded investments over the past decade and a half for the Hyatt Regency McCormick Place. More after a short break. This is the 21st Show. Stay with us.

0: It's the 21st Show. I'm Brian Mackey. My guest for the hour today is Darren Bailey, Republican nominee in this fall's election for governor of Illinois. I spoke with Bailey yesterday, Wednesday, in our studios in Urbana. We've had to edit the conversation for time. You can listen to and watch the full interview on our YouTube page. Just search for The 21st Show. Because our program is on tape today, no calls, but you can let us know what you thought. Our email address is talk@21stshow.org. Before the break, Mr. Bailey was talking about the state budget and showing people where money is coming from and going to. So you can say you want to break down the budget. I mean, this process does happen every spring. There's committee hearings. There's working groups. There's the Commission on Government Forecasting and Accountability doing its
1: analysis. Oh, I sat on the COGFA. The two governors. One was the budget representation of the General Assembly. The other was the budget representation for the governor's office. Do you think they ever agreed with the numbers? No, we never. I mean, it was a joke. You set up, you go to these committees, and you're given this information, a big pile of paper, and then somebody's got to do something else. The committee, there's never any action. I was on that committee for 2 years, and it was, that's what led for me to, you know, run for governor, because I see how this process has played out. I asked the people of, you know, that are listening, how many of you have ever attended a hearing in Springfield? And if you haven't, please do, because you will become thoroughly disgusted with how government is being played out, especially under the leadership of J.B. Pritzker.
0: My point in mentioning COGFA, which is an acronym probably most Illinoisans have never heard of and probably will never hear of again, and maybe that's okay, but is that we have the broad outlines of what state money does, right? There was someone who famously once said the American government is essentially, when you look at where the money goes, a health insurance company with an army. So the state of Illinois, you could say, does a lot of health insurance. We pay for prisons, universities, schools, get a big chunk of our money. Which of those areas do you think is most overfunded and most ripe for cutting, right? We've seen many less prisoners are incarcerated in Illinois than were 10 years ago. And that was a process started by Governor Bruce Rauner, a Republican. You know, we see schools crying out for more money, and that money's gone up a lot in the past 10 years. So what is overfunded, you know, writ large, big picture areas in state government?
1: We have to ask where the money's going. A $56 billion budget, and you just said it. Our schools are receiving less. Prisons are being cut back. Schools are receiving less, but they've made the difference up with property taxes. So farmers, business owners,
0: I think they would say schools are receiving more than they did.
1: They're receiving more, but it's because of – but the state funding is less than it ever has been. J.B. Pritzker outlined that in January in his State of the State address. Go back and listen to that. He said he bragged on it. He said state funding of schools – he put this all together in a package. He said state funding of schools is at an all-time low. And he's right. He's pulled the rug out of financing for schools, and we all know that, because then schools have to go to their local communities and say, gosh, we're not getting as much from the state, so do we let teachers go? Do we cut programs, or do we increase our property taxes? And for a long time, people say, well, gosh, we want to provide a good education, so they've increased their property taxes. That's why property taxes in Illinois are the second highest taxes in the state, but or in the nation. But then he went on. His next comment was more alarming. This is what he paralleled that with. And he said in January at the State of State address in Springfield, he said our graduation rates are at an all-time high. And you want to know what? He's right about that. Because under his leadership, schools, public schools, can no longer flunk, and they can no longer hold any student back. They're pushed on automatically to the next grade level, regardless of where they stand. Any teacher, any administrator will agree with that and understand that. And it is so frustrating, because it is destroying our future when we're pushing children out the door that by the state's own standard, go to Illinois State Board of Education, and you will see these numbers. State average, the children that graduate every year, 70% of them cannot read, write, and do math at grade level. And for our friends in Chicago public school system, it's 90% that cannot read, write, and do math at grade level. That is an average. There are schools out there that are doing exceptionally well. Those are included in that average. So go to Illinois State Board of Education's website. You can even look up your own school district and see the report card. Our schools are failing because J.B. Pritzker is almost forcing them to. It's not the teacher's fault. It's the state that comes in and determines and demands what they must be teaching. I believe in local control. I think that authority should lie within our local school boards to let them decide how they're going to educate our children. But by and large, when you look at the big picture, J.B. Pritzker spent $3 billion last year taking care of people who are here illegally. See, that's one of the authorities, the three authorities that are set within a governor's power in Illinois, is that the governor can issue executive orders, you know, make something happen faster, may get pushed back. The governor has control of the purse strings, so the governor can reach in, move money around at will. That's exactly what this man's been doing. That's what he did, giving illegals free housing, free health care, while ignoring our senior citizens, ignoring our veterans, ignoring the homeless that you have here on the street, ignoring people in need. And then finally, the governor's third, what I believe most important authority is, filling all these agencies with, you know, the proper people to head up and truly get things done. So as well as you take a University of Illinois on a two-year rotation, the governor places trustees that sit on that board. So you encompass all of that, and that's how we get the state turned around. But the question, I don't believe, is really accurate in assuming that you have to assume and believe the money's being spent wisely in order to think that, well, what are we going to cut or what are we going to raise taxes on? I am contending that for a time, that money's there. And we've got to, we put a 1% cap on our property taxes. Let's think about how long is that going to take then, that maybe homeowners stop selling their homes and moving out of state, but maybe they keep their homes now. And maybe because they keep their homes, there's a need for housing, and the housing market increases, and we start building more houses, and then you start generating the income that the state needs and bringing business back.
0: So you mentioned your sort of rise to prominence in Illinois had a lot to do with your objections to the COVID restrictions that were put in place back in 2020, 2021. This gets at a question. If you are elected governor, you are essentially the head of a 60,000 person company, right? You got tons of employees, huge geographic spread. Who are you seeking to get advice from if we are to have a situation like a pandemic or some other financial crisis or, God forbid, a war or something, you know, that a real tragedy?
1: Yeah.
0: Who are you looking to? What in your background prepares you for leading such a massive company, well, essentially?
1: You know, being a business person, that being a farmer, you know, my family, we farm 12,000 acres. We have a trucking company and an excavating business, working and actually building something. I guess I want to turn that question on you, and I'm going to ask you, what qualifies J.B. Pritzker? This man's a trust fund child. He inherited $1.5 billion. He has absolutely nothing, absolutely nothing you can point at and say that man grew and that man built. And my question is, who has he surrounded himself with, and did it work for us? And the answer is a resounding no, because I believe that many of the agency heads that sit out there are patronage positions. I don't think that a lot of these people that should be making decisions on their own are able to make them on their own. So I will be surrounding, starting now between November 4th when we win the election, putting together the teams, the people, so that upon inauguration, these agencies are headed with smart people who actually have experience in their field, that they're able then to not, you know, they will be answering to me, but they will then be able to actually kind of change the format and the frustration of what's taking place in here in Illinois. I think there is a vast difference between me and J.B. Pritzker.
0: Darren Bailey, thank you for being with us.
1: Thank you.
2: That was Republican gubernatorial candidate Darren Bailey, who told Brian Mackey of the 21st Show why he believes he would make a better governor than J.B. Pritzker. You can find video of both of these interviews on the Illinois Public Media YouTube channel. 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I'm Curtis Beasley IV. Thank you for listening. 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
8: This is Embodied from PRX and WUNC. I'm Anita Rao. Conflict resolution facilitator Priya Parker has spent decades thinking about what makes groups work. And she says keeping people together requires skills most of us never learned.
9: Our culture is awash in self-help, but we are almost illiterate when it comes to the life of the group.
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8: Sustaining
10: Live
8: group connection
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8: through
10: News,
8: both love
10: I'm Dale
8: and
10: Willman.
8: Conflict.
10: The CEO of the AI company Anthropic says the artificial intelligence industry should slow its fast-moving development. He says AI could be capable within 6 to 12 months of leading a swarm that could take over the entire internet. Dario Amadeus made his comments Saturday, and he's not alone. OpenAI CEO Sam Altman tells Fortune magazine that a discussion is urgently needed on how best to keep AI safe.
11: This has clearly been a week where a lot more people are grappling with the issues in front of us. So I'm actually mostly grateful that that's happening. I think that this is a conversation that the world is overdue for.
10: President Trump is in Ireland for a two-day visit where he met today with the Irish Prime Minister. As NPR's Franco Ordonez reports, Trump said he would like to see Northern Ireland reunified with the Republic of Ireland.
12: During a cordial meeting with the Taoiseach, where both sides touted the long working relationship, President Trump waded into some sensitive political waters, saying he'd like to see Ireland unified.
13: I don't want to cause any problems, but I will tell you, I'd love to see it unified.
12: Reunification would involve putting a vote to the people. Northern Ireland's status spurred decades of violence, known as the Troubles, ending with the 1998 Good Friday Agreement. Reunification would also present practical challenges of combining two different economic and political systems.
13: I think it would be a great feather in everybody's cap if that happened. It's going to happen eventually.
12: Previous U.S. presidents have largely avoided wading into the Irish unity debate. Franco Ordonez, NPR News, Dublin.
10: Bahrain says it will not attend a meeting that Iran says will take place in Oman on Monday to discuss the Strait of Hormuz. Iran says the regional meeting would include foreign ministers of countries along the coast of the Persian Gulf and the Sea of Oman. NPR's Hadil Al-Shalchi has more.
14: According to a statement posted online, the Bahraini foreign ministry said it will not participate in any meeting that Iran is involved in until the two countries have restored diplomatic relations. It said it communicated this to Oman, which is meant to host the meeting. Bahrain cited Iran's repeated attacks on its military installations and infrastructure. Iran has responded to U.S. strikes by targeting U.S. assets in Gulf countries. On Friday, the Iranian Foreign Ministry said 8 Persian Gulf countries will attend the meeting to discuss the Strait of Hormuz, which Iran has blockaded since the war began in February. None of the other Persian Gulf countries so far have commented on the meeting. Hadil Al-Shalchi, NPR News, Istanbul.
10: The anti-immigration party led by Brexit campaigner Nigel Farage received $97 million from two cryptocurrency billionaires this weekend. The donations to Reform UK are increasing concerns about money in British politics. Established parties now say such contributions risk corrupting elections. This is NPR News. In Tennessee, a nonpartisan group of attorneys says it's organizing an effort to protect voter access in Nashville ahead of the November midterm elections. Cynthia Abrams with member station WPLN has our reports.
15: The group is calling themselves Guardians of Democracy and says they plan to place trained volunteers outside polls as well as have local election lawyers on hand to ensure, quote, all those eligible to vote in Nashville should be able to do so without intimidation. The group is nonpartisan, but Nashville's left-leaning mayor has supported the effort through his PAC. The effort comes as Nashville is already

0: 52-0. Well, number 4, Indiana rolled over Howard 55-0. And the Roanoke Maroons beat Johns Hopkins 28-21. I'm Dale Willman, NPR News.
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5: Some of the greatest moments of my life have happened in community with other people. My wedding, my 30th birthday, when my close friends threw me a slumber party. A recent weekend at the beach full of group dinners and belly laughs. But I've also been in group settings where the vibes were way off, and the gathering itself became a catalyst for strife. A miscommunication in an all-staff meeting that eroded trust. Personality clashes at a barbecue that turned a summer evening sour. Being in community takes intention, creativity, and some real problem solving. So how do we get better at being in groups and learn to stay connected even when things get hard? This is Embodied, our show about identity, relationships, and health. I'm Anita Rao. We're going to explore the many facets of group life today with Priya Parker. She's a conflict resolution facilitator who spent the past few decades helping teams and communities of all sizes around the world. She's also a writer. Her first book, The Art of Gathering, explored how to bring people together with purpose. Her new book, The Art of Fighting, goes one step further. It makes the case that keeping a group healthy over time requires us to confront something we often avoid. Conflict. Priya's interest in group dynamics started early, long before she did this work professionally.
6: My probably earliest memory of being part of a group was, it was a very small group. It was a group of three, but it was a group that broke. It was my family. My parents divorced when they separated when I was in third grade, and they would divorce when I was in fourth grade. And within 3 years, they each had remarried other people and they had joint custody. And I went from, as many children do, one group to two very different groups that were figuring out themselves how to be a group. And so I'm biracial, I'm bicultural, and then I was also part of these two very different families. And so as a young person, I learned very early on that groups end and that they form anew. And I had to be very attuned to how to become part of these new groups in my life.
5: You grew up, as you're saying, at the intersection of a lot of really interesting difference. You have a Midwestern father, you have a mother who is from India. When both of your parents divorced, they kind of got married to people more similar than they were. So your cultural kind of environment split even more. So tell me about kind of how that straddling shaped your personality and kind of what you became attuned to about how groups work.
6: I was lucky. My parents had joint custody. And so what that meant in my case was that every other Friday afternoon, this was in Virginia, I would leave my mother and stepfather's home. And that quote unquote group was an Indian, English, Buddhist, vegetarian, kind of incense filled, progressive household. And I would travel 1.4 miles and enter a different universe, which was my father and stepmother's home. And it was, and still is, a white American, evangelical Christian, conservative, church-going, meat-eating household. And I was a part of each of those groups, of those families. And I was also a part from each of those families. I mean, at some level, even temporally, every 2 weeks, I was absent from one of them. And being biracial and being part of these two different groups, I think for a long time, I learned to be a chameleon. My husband, many years later, observed that in one house, if somebody sneezed, I would say, God bless you. And if in the other house, if someone sneezed, I would just say, bless you. Oh,
7: yeah.
6: I removed the gun.

0: God. And not even consciously, just, you know, I guess attuning to the culture that you're in. My mother's Indian, and she would often take me every summer to live with my grandparents and cousins and aunts and uncles for a couple of months. She's an anthropologist, and she would be conducting research. And I would spend many of my summers in Delhi with my cousins. And that was a different group. And we would play carom, you know, on the floor. And we would play cards in my grandparents' bed. You know, life in India often, in Indian homes, often happens around the bed.
1: Mm-hmm.
0: And then I would play softball in Vienna, Virginia, and love fast pitch softball and learn the cheers and the jeers and the rules. And I was always, as so many of us are, part of many, many different groups. And so, so much of my life was being part of groups that had very, very different norms from each other and learning kind of my way around them and in them and through them. But in each of those groups, I always did feel a really deep sense of connection and belonging, and really looked for a sense of belonging because my life was so fragmented.
1: You mentioned that your mom is an anthropologist. I know that in your book, The Art of Gathering, you talk about all of the influences that she had on you, and especially how she influenced how you think about kind of what it means to bring people together and what it means to gather. And you share a story about how when you were 15, your mom offered to host this meetup in your basement with other girls from school to help you all talk about identity and transformation. Can you talk to me a bit about that experience and your mom's influence on how you think about kind of what it means to gather with other people?
0: If I remember correctly, I think I was in high school.
1: Uh-huh.
0: And she offered to create a six-week experience where we could invite a group of young women, of girls of my age, and she would teach us how to meditate and teach us sort of the skills of how to navigate being a young person. And she called it Circle of Friends. We invited maybe a dozen girls from my school, friends and acquaintances, and we would meet for an hour or 90 minutes in our basement. And so we would learn a different skill. We would breathe together. We would learn how to be in our bodies. I mean, we would learn how to say what we needed. We would do all sorts of just little exercises, and then we would run upstairs and have snacks. And to this day, and I know some of the other women I'm still in touch with, it was a pretty amazing experience to have an older person pay attention to us, take our issues seriously, and teach us some very basic skills to navigate, you know, the waters of high school.
1: Yeah.
0: But there was another part that was really powerful about it, was that she didn't just teach me, her daughter, those skills. She taught my peers these skills. And part of the power of that was that these skills in a vacuum don't necessarily work. Skills are applicable when they're in a culture. And so when you have 12 kids in a grade learning something together and normalizing it and having a sense of like, oh, we remember how to deal with these difficult moments, or we're all feeling nervous, it actually gave us almost like an armor and a sense of togetherness to navigate, you know, the choppy waters of adolescence.
1: So as we'll learn kind of later in the conversation, obviously these two experiences, kind of having your parents be who they are, your mom being someone who kind of understands the importance of groups, your experience being a chameleon, navigating these cultures, all of these kind of begin to build your foundation as someone who does the kind of work that you do today. You go on to college at the University of Virginia, and we've talked a lot on this show. I am also mixed race and bicultural. And for me, this move away from home for the first time was like such a big time of identity renegotiation. And I think it is for a lot of mixed kids. Like, people don't have context for you and where you come from. So you're kind of explaining yourself constantly to people.
0: Yes. Often for the first time.
1: For the first time.
0: Like, well, who am I?
1: Exactly.
0: How do I answer this question?
1: Exactly. And getting that question all of the time of kind of who are you and where do you come from? How did this transition to college for you continue to shape your thoughts about who you were and where you fit in groups?
0: When I went to the University of Virginia, one of the first questions people would ask me very casually was, what are you?
1: Mm-hmm.
0: And in the beginning, I didn't understand the question. I'm a first year, or I'm a woman. And I learned that they meant racially. And then even that, I learned that in that context, there was a right way to answer that. And I remember even negotiating, what do I say? I used to say I'm half white, half Indian. And someone would say, what do you mean white? White what? And I'd say, oh, white American. Right. Okay. So I'm half white American. And it's exactly as you were saying. It's like, is this what I am? Like, I need an answer. And so I would, in the beginning, I would say, my father is white American from Iowa and my mother is Indian. And then someone inevitably would say, well, what are you? I may have had an answer in the moment, but actually the deeper question was one I continued to hold. But college was a time for me where because I went to the University of Virginia and they have a strong sense of what they call student self-governance, I had older students say to me, if you have a problem with race here, do something about it. Hmm. Like, don't just complain, do something about it. And I was like, what do you mean, do something about it? And it was this kind of radical invitation that it was that here, like, here are the keys. This is your community for 4 years. And I started researching about the history of race and the history of desegregation at the University of Virginia. And I learned about a process actually through my mother called Sustained Dialogue. And I was able to meet the person who created Sustained Dialogue. His name was Hal Saunders. He was in his late 70s at the time. He was a former diplomat, helped write the Camp David Accords. And he was interested in working with young people to take the processes he had been using in post-Soviet states and in international peace processes and apply them to college campuses. And so I asked him if he would come and train, you know, us wee little students at the University of Virginia. And to, you know, to kind of our collective shock, he said yes. And so he and his colleague, Rhonda Sleem, came and trained us in this process called Sustained Dialogue. But it was this notion that if one wants to change a culture, groups help change culture. And we learned the very specific skills of how to moderate a conversation across race that none of us at the time knew how to hold. And those really fun, really great groups that last over a long time are groups in which people feel like they're meaningfully contributing and that the group is meaningfully contributing to them. And that for me was Sustained Dialogue.
1: Just ahead, Priya explains why conflict is good for groups and shares what it looks like when a group fights well.
0: We often think facing something is going to pull us apart, but actually conflict is quite intimate, right? It requires saying, hey, you affect me. And so there's a core question of how do I fight with those I want to belong to?
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1: This is Embodied. I'm Anita Rao. Today we're talking about how to navigate group dynamics. We all float in and out of different circles throughout the day. A book club, a church choir, a team at work. But what does it take to keep these communities healthy through moments of change or friction? Priya Parker is a conflict resolution facilitator who has spent decades thinking and writing about what makes groups work. And at the core of her philosophy is a simple but transformative idea. A group of three or more people has its own distinct needs that our modern society has failed to acknowledge.
0: Our culture is awash in self-help, all of the ways we can improve the self and the individual. And those are very helpful tools. I've benefited from many of those tools. But we are almost illiterate when it comes to the life of the group.
1: Priya's first book, The Art of Gathering, looked at what it takes to bring people together in meaningful ways. Her new book, The Art of Fighting, tackles a different skill many of us never learned, how to navigate group conflict.
0: Part of what I wanted to offer is, in addition to individual communication skills, how, when a group in your life, it can be your family, it can be your team, it can be your neighborhood, is wanting to be part of something meaningful and longer term, what are the actual skills to be able to hold and navigate the dynamics of a group? And part of what I learned in The Art of Fighting in this book, and then looking at dozens and dozens of groups from all walks of life, is that for a group to actually last for a long time and be relevant to the people in it, you have to negotiate and often renegotiate. What are we about? What are we doing here? And often when we avoid that conversation, the group often just dissolves, because groups can't actually form or last without a fight.
1: I think what's so interesting about this moment that we're in, that I was thinking a lot about as I read your book, was that there is this sense that the boundaries between us have gotten more rigid and more defined. There's polarization. Yet at the same time, I feel like literally every think piece I read, every Substack I'm forwarded by my friends, is about how people want community and want tools to build community and feel really lonely and want more connection. So what do you think has kind of led us to this point where we are trapped both by how fractured we feel like we are and how little connection we feel like we have?
0: We have endless choice, which also allows for freedom. And we are chronically online, which also can make us feel like we're connected, but is a little bit more like junk food than sort of, you know, deep and rich nutrients. We are busy. We are overworked. There are all sorts of reasons why our communities and groups are fracturing and fragmented. And by the way, in traditional communities, you almost can't avoid each other, right? Mm-hmm. You're going to see each other at church every Sunday, or you're going to see each other at synagogue or at the grocery store. And so in communities in which people are born and live and pray to the same God and die on the same plot of earth, you don't need all of this choice or negotiation. You just kind of have an inherited way and you do that. And in modern life, I think one of the reasons why our groups don't actually last is because we have taken a lot of friction out of daily life.
1: Mm.
0: And we're not good at conflict. And I see this in my own work as a conflict resolution facilitator. When conflict arises, which, by the way, it arises in every relationship, in every group long term, we either avoid and sort of hope it'll pass, or we escalate in ways that might damage the relationship, or we try to sort of burn the house down. And we sort of oscillate between what I call unhealthy peace and unhealthy conflict. And part of the tool to help communities really hold and get deepen is what I call holding healthy heat.
1: Tell me more about this idea of healthy heat and kind of how you want it to operate in modern life. Because I'm thinking about, you know, so much, as you said, so much of my day-to-day interaction is mediated by a screen. You know, I'm on Slack with my coworkers. And then I'm getting in and out of Zooms, and then I'm in group texts. There's a sense that, like, heat can arise and, you know, catalyze very quickly. There's all of these like small fires that feel like they need to be put out. But that's not what you're talking about when you say healthy heat. So talk to me kind of about what you mean by that and differentiating healthy heat from just like a minor like trigger that might happen.
0: In my 20 years as a conflict resolution facilitator, I have learned that healthy communities require love. And healthy communities also require conflict. And both of those things are really important. And whether you are holding or managing a team or a distributed association in some ways where you're navigating people, not necessarily in person, the first element is the sort of a shared motivating force, creating a culture, being in a place where people know each other. They hang out together. Mm-hmm. They understand like different parts of themselves. One of the reasons I say you should start your virtual meetings, the first 5% of it, with a magical question, the question that everybody would be interested in answering and everyone would be interested in hearing each other's answers. Just literally in the little Zoom chat, you ask something like, what's the first concert you went to and who took you? All of a sudden you see all these answers like in the chat. And it's like, oh, wow, Toni Braxton, huh? Michael Jackson, Bob Dylan. Wow, I didn't know they were that old, right? New Kids on the Block. Oh my gosh, they're my generation. Part of the reason why your job to sort of cultivate connection across within a group is because you want to grow the love, is because you want to have resilience, is because you need to create a group that really deeply wants to be there and understands what they're about. And in order to really understand what you're about and negotiate change, opportunity, decline, like whatever's happening in your group, people need to be able to disagree. People need to be able to have what I call worthy grapples. And often we're conflict averse in part because our relationships aren't strong enough. And so I'm not saying start every meeting with a fight. You actually first need to build relationships and find ways for people to sort of know a lot about each other. And so the first thing, even before getting to healthy heat is possible when people deeply feel like they're respected, that they understand the project. And then simultaneously, particularly for longer term stable groups where people really understand their role and want to be part of it, you got to get through the heat. And so healthy heat is the ability to hold discomfort, disagreement with care long enough for it to be generative, to reveal the next best step.
1: So you're a conflict resolution facilitator, professional, but you do not agree that every conflict is worth solving.
0: Correct.
1: So I'd love for you to kind of give us some examples of questions we can ask ourselves early on in a conflict situation to determine whether this is something we want to give our time and attention to. Like, what group conflicts are worth solving?
0: Not every group conflict should be faced. And part of discernment and skill is navigating which ones to face and which ones to avoid. And so the first element of the art of fighting is that not all fights are worth facing. In fact, their practitioners call it strategic conflict avoidance, which doesn't mean that you're conflict averse. It means there are certain conflicts that are actually okay. There are sort of creative tensions. But here are some questions to ask yourself. The first is, can I continue to engage meaningfully without facing?
1: Mm-hmm.
0: Do I care enough about this group to take this on? Is this conflict touching on a core value of mine? Does the group need to reflect those values for me to be a part of it? Knowing conflict arises in every group, are these the people I want to be in a mess with? Is the conflict making the group worse? Can I imagine vibrancy in this group in a different formation? Are the component parts still good and just need some sorting out? Do I think that by saying something, I could alter the situation? Will I regret not trying? And counterintuitively, do I want to be closer to this person?
1: Yeah.
0: We often think fighting or facing something is going to pull us apart. But actually, conflict is quite intimate. It requires saying, hey, you affect me. I was hurt by this. And so counterintuitively, it's actually inviting. And one of the central concepts of the art of fighting is that this book is about not about how do you fight with everybody. It's not about how do you scream at strangers online. There's a core question of this book, which is, how do I fight with those I want to belong to?
1: So to have a good conflict and to set yourself up well, you say that you really need to know what the need of the group is in the moment. And you really need to kind of dig and keep digging to get underneath what appears to be the need to what the need actually is. So could you kind of walk me through an example of how you've helped a group figure out what the need itself might be? Because I think a lot of us, me included, are tempted to just be like, okay, there's tension, everyone, like, let's get on a Zoom in 10 minutes. Let's talk it out.
0: Yeah.
1: And that's often not the right approach.
0: to state the obvious, a group is more complex than a one-on-one relationship. And in a group, there are multiple needs. One of the things as a facilitator, when I get on the phone, is I ask, I just listen and I ask a ton of questions. And I ask what I call dumb questions, obvious questions, not smart questions. What do you think is happening here? Why is this happening? If you had a magical wand and you could sort of miraculously fix this, what would be different? And the first way to begin to help a group is to ask often over and over and over again, what do we think is the actual need in this moment? Not what are they fighting about? What is the actual need? I'll give a simple example. A woman that I know, she's part of a multi-generational family, Nigerian, diasporic family. One sibling is in London. One sibling is in, two siblings in the US. A few are in Lagos. They, for the last 30 years, have shared care for their elderly parents. The father passes away maybe a decade ago. And a few years ago, the mother passes away. And the siblings basically start fighting. And it's not actually about inheritance or money. It's like they're being really, really short with each other. Mm. And she starts noticing this. And they're saying, oh, well, it'd be really nice if your daughter might call me once in a while. Or, well, when do you think I'm actually going to see you? Or, well, she never comes to Nigeria anymore. And she was sort of looking at this and saying, why are we fighting? Like, why is this so tense? Isn't this, this should be the moment where we're like holding on to each other. What she realized was that what made the infrastructure for decades, the way they saw each other, the contact that they had each other, was through the shared question of how do we take care of our parents? And through answering that, they had the specific form of a relationship with each other. They'd see each other, they'd coordinate health schedules, they'd fly in, they'd fly out. Sometimes they'd spend an extra day when people would take over care for different parents. And now their shared infrastructure, which is the care of their parents, is gone.
1: Mm.
0: And so the need and the core grapple is, how do we now want to sibling? How do we now want to family? What does this look like now? And what do we want it to look like? Which is when I say it's a negotiation.
1: Yeah. So once we kind of identify the need of a group in conflict, we get underneath the noise to get clear about what the central need is, then we kind of need a way to grapple with that conflict. And you argue that we have a real dearth of tools for dealing with conflict in modern Western life. We have court.
0: Yes.
1: An extremely blunt tool that nobody wants to take their conflicts to. So talk to me about that and some of the digging that you did into other communities and societies that kind of give a sense of what we've lost in terms of the ability to have these rituals that help us handle and move through conflict.
0: We have very few conflict rituals, and it's killing us.
1: Uh-huh.
0: And so one of the things I did with The Art of Fighting is I went back and I looked at the types of conflict rituals ancient and traditional communities held. Because basically in traditional groups, and when I say traditional, I basically mean groups in which the same people are part of the same group for often generations, all over the world. I looked at Western African traditions, the Minyanka tradition of where and how, when something comes up in the community, do they hold different rituals? One of them, this is in the book, The Healing Drum. One of my favorite examples is when all kind of rational processes were no longer serving, in order to avoid violence, they bring out the drums.
1: Hmm.
0: And there's a very specific dance. It's called the Danuba dance. And everyone in the village understood the use of that drum and that beat. And it was only ever used in that occasion. And the villagers would come out and dance very, very specific steps to let out pent-up aggression. And this is actually a deep wisdom in a process like this, because conflict and fighting and hurt is actually also, it's very emotional.
1: Mm-hmm.
0: And so many different communities have ways to actually release that. In community, in Hawaii, in the Ho'oponopo communities and circles, there were very specific rituals that when there's conflict, the community comes together. And I looked at a number of these different rituals, and they had many things in common. Like, one was they always started by embracing and reminding people of the lineage that they are a part of. So many of these rituals across different communities would often be held near the graveyard.
1: Hmm.
0: to be near their ancestors, to remind them that they're part of a long tradition. They would often end in a shared meal. They wouldn't just end with the agreement and tersely, you know, shaking hands. They would then come back together and break bread together and again, reify that they are part of a long tradition. And one of the things I did is I looked in modern culture and says, where do we have these conflict rituals? It doesn't have to look like that, but what is our modern version of this? And one of the most surprising places I found it was in the Real Housewives reunions.
1: Okay, I literally laughed out loud at this part of the book because my experience of that show and of so much reality TV that I do enjoy is that it is just manufactured chaos and drama. And like, yes, we're just working to like escalate things, to build tension all the time. But you present it, it's so funny in the books, you present it kind of next to these examples of these like beautiful ancient rituals. And you're like, actually, the Real Housewives reunion is really sophisticated. So walk me through, like, what are they doing right when it comes to a conflict ritual?
0: Yeah, this is my hot take. There is wisdom and sophistication in the Real Housewives reunions.
1: Your Subway hot take right there.
0: Yeah, you're exactly. Ready. So part of what I was looking at across these different cultures, and I started, what I was looking for is, what are the patterns? Where is their deep collective intelligence in all of these different communities that we might be able to pull forward to figure out what is our version of this? And as I looked at what they had in common, they open in a very specific way. They have it in a ritualistic space that's different from everyday life. They often wear different costumes or dress to signal that we're going to create a space that is dangerous, but that we can hold together as a community. There is structure, there is rules, there is space for heat, and there's an elder kind of holding the space. They close in song. There are rituals. And I realized that the place I could most see this front and center was the Real Housewives reunions. And whether or not you watch the Real Housewives, basically at the end of every season, the housewives, it's part of their contract, have to come together at the end of the season to basically debrief the season together. And if you've ever seen it, they come out in boas and ball gowns and tiaras and really deeply costumed. And so I had this instinct, and I got in touch with the executive producers of the show, and I put forward my thesis to them that I think that they are actually hosting a deeply ancient conflict ritual. And they heard me out and they said, I agree with you. What you are saying rhymes with what we are doing. And what one of the executive producers said to me, this is in The Art of Fighting, she said, it is very ritualistic. And the reunion, actually, she said, the women are terrified of it. They don't want to do it often. It's actually scary. But part of what they do is, the executive producers, they engage in what's called the pre-conflict resolution. So they work with all of the housewives ahead of time to prepare them, to have them rewatch the season, to think about what did they most want to get off their chest, to bring about what are the receipts that they want. And yes, it is for ratings. Yes, it is manufactured at some level. I'm not saying this is perfect. I'm not saying that this is, you know, you should host a Real Housewives reunion. But I think we can deeply learn from what they're doing, which is, it's a radical act to have these people who have been fighting with each other all season come together to face each other about their relationship and what's happening to them as a group. And actually, infrastructurally, and the executive producers told me this, they're also all watching, they're deciding themselves, the producers are deciding who should be part of the next season. After the fight, I talk about asking yourself for the three gut checks. How do you know if you still want to be part of this? And each of those women are asking those gut checks. Do I still have energy for this? Are these questions still my questions? Is this how I want to spend my time? Or has this done what it's going to do and I'm on my way out?
1: Just ahead, we'll talk with Priya about how to physically and emotionally prepare for a group fight and handle the big feelings that may come up after. As always, you can hear the podcast version of this show by following Embodied on your platform of choice. Please stay with us.
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1: This is Embodied. I'm Anita Rao. 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Keeping it together, even when things get messy, even harder. We're exploring the art and science of group dynamics today with Priya Parker. She's a conflict resolution facilitator whose latest book makes the case that healthy groups need both love and conflict. It's called The Art of Fighting. The book lays out a step-by-step process of how to fight well. First, you've got to understand what the conflict is really about and what the group needs to heal. Pro tip, it is rarely a hastily organized Zoom meeting. Then, once you have that clarity, you've got to be intentional about how you enter the conflict itself.
0: Fights and groups need infrastructure.
1: Mm-hmm.
0: And again, part of, if you're thinking, why is this all this work? In part because groups are complex. When the stakes are higher, you actually do want to think about, where should we do this? What time of day? Who should be there? Who should be part of this conversation? Are our heads in the same place about what the right conversation is? One of the things, I had a mentor in conflict resolution called Rhonda Sleem, and she would say 90% of the success of what happens in the room happens before anyone arrives.
1: Mm.
0: And so part of what I want to sort of offer is that conflict resolution facilitators, like 10% of our time is actually what happens in the room. 90% of the time is before and after. But that's still part of, I want to expand your notion of where and how you think you're intervening. And so very simply, I have this example. I mean, in my own life, I had a friend that I was very close with. And one day we lived in different cities and we were sort of, I think, like many people, our relationship was primarily like digital, except when we saw each other every now and again. And we'd text all the time or send each other memes or joke. And one day I just sort of like, she stopped responding. And for a few days, I just, maybe she's busy. And then I was then really worried and I started texting and stopped responding. And I checked in with other friends, like, is she all right? And she is all right. Anyway, long story short, like 6 or 8 months later, I get a text from her and it's sort of a chirpy text like, hey, we should catch up. And I'm thinking, catch up? Catch up?
1: Catch up, you ghosted
0: we
1: me.
0: We are not going to catch up. Right? But again, as we just think about the process, like, huh, the pre-negotiation. My need is not a catch up.
1: Mm-hmm.
0: I could say, yeah, let's catch up. And then we meet and we have different mental models about what we're doing there. And so I pause and I thought, and again, you know, it's also, I have a interlude in the book called Preparing Your Body. You know, I'm conflict averse. I should also say that I'm still conflict averse. I learn these skills so that I can have healthy connection in my life. But I hate conflict.
1: Mm-hmm.
0: Even my hands are sweating, my heart's palpitating, I'm mad. I take some deep breaths and I write back something like, I don't know about you, but I've experienced a big shift in our relationship. I don't know if what we need is a catch up. I would love, I think I maybe have used the word like a clearing.
1: Mm.
0: And I was really nervous. Again, it's vulnerable to fight. It's vulnerable to say, I could have just said like, it's fine. Like, let me just catch up. I'm just going to pretend this whole period didn't happen. And I had to go through my own gut checks, right? Those same questions like, is there longing here? Do I have the energy to do this? Is this a person that's important to me? Is this worth the facing? And I decided it was. But the move was just simply a change of language and it over a text. And then she said, Thank you for the good language.
1: Hmm.
0: I agree. Let's have a clearing. Now, that is a lot of work that was just done to kind of sort us out so that when we did meet, we were coming in and like we're in the same universe of what conversation we needed to have. And by the way, a lot of times, like fights or disagreement happens in every group in part because there's change. There's change in the outside world. There's change within us. One of my favorite examples in the book is a woman I know who was part of a gourmand group for 40 years. Apparently, I think in the 70s or 80s, there was this trend where it was in a magazine where you invite a group of people together and you come and you like learn a recipe together from a cookbook and you rotate houses. So this is a woman, she lives in Colorado, and she and her husband started a gourmand group, and it lasted for 40 years. And she said, you know, I've loved this group. It's so beautiful. It's been so meaningful to me. And lately it's gotten kind of awkward. Like people aren't responding to emails anymore as much. Like it's almost like we're avoiding each other. It's kind of breaking my heart. And I thought, and I said, well, you know, you've been doing this for 40 years. And she's like, I know. And I said, what if you hosted, suggested a Last Supper, you know, like the painting of the Last Supper, Jesus with all his disciples. And she said, what a beautiful idea. And everyone bring their favorite recipe over the last 40 years and talk about what this group has meant to it and close with a bang. So I called her up. She was so excited. I called her up a few months later. I said, how'd it go? How did the supper go? And she said, well, the most interesting thing happened. I suggested that we have a Last Supper. And everyone responded within 40 minutes, like response. Absolutely not. Mm. This group is so precious to us. We can't end it. But what had happened was it allowed for this opening conversation. And people said, but I am kind of getting tired. It is a lot to cook in our own home. Could we consider moving our gourmand group to meeting in a restaurant once a month? And they did. Part of what happened was the needs of the individuals changed. And when we don't really know or have the language to talk about it, we can end up avoiding one another rather than saying, hey, what now should we be? And how do we change this? And changing the structure of a group is actually a difficult thing.
1: Yeah.
0: It needs to be done with care.
1: And I think what that example points to that I found so powerful in the book is this idea that like, even if the form changes, the group needs to have a shared sense of what makes us and how does that transcend these different iterations. So what makes us is not that we host things at our house. It's that we have a shared love and connection for food and we really want to be with each other. And like having a cleared and cohesive sense of usness can help groups kind of make those transitions.
0: Yes. And ironically, we often only get to renew our vows through a fight.
1: So we've talked a lot about kind of setting yourself up well, ways to handle the moment of the conflict itself. But the other hugely important piece is what happens after. Grievances have been aired, emotions have been released. There is a first attempt at clearing the air, getting to that clearing that you're talking about. So now what do we do? And especially like whose responsibility is it to handle the aftermath? Like if you don't have a hired professional conflict resolution facilitator, who's taking on that labor?
0: So after the fight, after the facing, there's often a period of, I call it the aftermath. There's often a vacuum. It's sort of like in natural disasters. There's a anthropologist call it a liminal. There's a liminal moment where all the rules are kind of temporarily on pause. And in groups, that's true also. Like we've had the fight, we've had the facing. Okay, we've decided to be an open and affirming church in the 1990s that allows gay marriage. Okay, we've decided that. What needs to actually happen for that to become true? And so in that liminal moment, a couple of things. First, often people freak out. Like those first few hours or few days, people have sort of like a conflict hangover.
1: Yes.
0: And so part of it is to know that that's normal and to actually help hold what I call the meaning making. Like this is normal. Often, whether it's a group of friends, whether it's an organization, whether it's a church, there will almost always someone be like, oh my gosh, like, should we have done that? Right. And like part of it is like, yes, we like to frame it, how brave we were. This is like, I'm so proud of us. What a resilient group we are. Like, yeah, it's scary, but I'm really proud of us. So part of it is also helping people through. The story is up for grabs. I worked with an organization where a lot of the problems was that power was sort of informal and in the shadows. And as they grew and grew and grew and grew, it became a huge problem for the organization. And one, it was a simple example, but there was a group within the organization that was on a WhatsApp thread because they were all part of like a random meeting years ago. And even though, and it started as a joke, but that WhatsApp thread actually became a real source of power because it was a form of informal communication. And afterwards, some of the leaders on that WhatsApp thread came to me and they're like, this is so messed up. Like, we're not even sure if we can text on our thread anymore. And I said to them, congratulations. That's progress.
1: Yeah.
0: Right. And so first is meaning making, rallying the troops. One of the organizations I worked with that went through a real reckoning, as many have in this country over the last many years, we did a 3-day Zoom, sort of had it all out with deep care. And afterwards, there was a lot of metaphorical bruises. People were tired at this. It takes a lot of work. And someone in the organization who was not the leader, but had a lot of sort of social capital, a lot of love, like wrote this long email to the full organization and basically said the equivalent of, I am so proud of us. I'm so proud of us. When I go through hard times, I look at studies. He's like, I'm a total nerd. And so I've been really studying all of this organizations that really try to go through cultural change. And I found this study that said that the organizations that are able to actually go through change treat it like an architectural renovation. And then he quotes the study and says, I'm so proud of us that we are renovating our beloved house. And what he was doing is he was rallying the troops. So part of this is also meaning making around it, helping people sort of come through it. But the second is what I call water the garden. So people can't be in conflict forever. It's exhausting. It takes a lot of energy. It's almost like when you're in a fight with your spouse or partner and you come out and it's like, you just need a date night.
1: Yes.
0: need to remember you like each other. And so I knew a group of friends who, like, they'd gone through this really difficult moment together. They were friends for decades. They sort of thought in different ways that each other had changed. Their values had changed. They decided to face it. They came through it. They're all kind of exhausted. A few days later, they found themselves all at the same dance party, but none of them were the host. And they found each other again. And the song, like, Cotton Eye Joe came on. And it was, like, their song from their college days. And they almost without being able to help themselves, like, ran to the middle of the dance floor, all started, you know, dancing, jumping up again and down, laughing, and like, remember that they love each other.
1: Yeah, have that cathartic release. Yes. After this experience. I want to close our conversation by coming back to your personal experience, because you mentioned a little earlier, like, you still find conflict really uncomfortable. Your palms still get sweaty. You have like an elaborate conflict preparation ritual you need to do. So I'd love for you to speak to kind of conflict tolerance and maybe through the example of your kids. I know you're a mother of two kids. Like, how are you working to help your own kids with their conflict tolerance and become able to kind of tolerate this kind of healthy heat?
0: Such a good question. I mean, when my parents divorced and separated, everyone was shocked because they never fought. Mm-hmm. And so I learned that there's also great loss and avoidance. And I've learned that holding conflict and getting really good at it is a learnable skill. Mm. And it's also a creatable culture, but it does need to be created. With my own children, I mean, the first thing is, when my husband and I fight or argue, even us, and often I'll say to them, we're fighting because we love each other. And I'll look at them and I'll pause. And again, I'm also telling myself this. Mm-hmm. I really am. And it's like, we're fighting because we love each other. It's okay that we're arguing. We're arguing about something that really matters. We're figuring this out. And you know, it's okay to fight. Friends fight. I say this to them with their own friendships. Friends fight. They see this with the friends that we have over the course of many decades. And they'll see us go through a moment with a friend. And I'll look at them and they'll now look at me and they, friends fight.
1: Mm-hmm.
0: Not all the time. You know, the ratio should probably be 9-1. Like, there should be more good experience, many, many more than these difficult moments. But it's a commitment. And the other thing I try to do with them is, even in their own relationship, is help them practice repair with each other and help them practice giving a real apology. And actually, one thing I've noticed is almost more difficult, helping them actually receive and accept a real apology. And it seems tiny, but one of the things I do with them, and, you know, don't worry, I get made fun of in my own family, just like everyone does. But when I try is when, say, you know, if my son is apologizing to my daughter or vice versa, they'll say the phrase like, it's okay. And it's okay, at least in the English language, could mean all sorts of things. It could mean it's okay that you did that, or, you know, it means it's okay, like, I forgive you. And so one replacement phrase I often encourage them to say is just simply, thank you. Hmm. Because they're receiving the apology. And in receiving the apology, it's actually a vulnerable act to admit that you were affected by their action. But there's an exchange there. And then there's actually the clearing.
1: Yeah, so much of this being a member of a group and being a part of a community requires this kind of ability to be vulnerable, to be able to say, this is what I need. You affect me. I still want to be in community with you. And all of those things are really hard. So, like, what would you say to someone who's like, I hear you, this is important, but this also sounds like a lot of work and like hard work when we're so used to kind of, you know, texting our friends and not necessarily saying all of this stuff in person? Like, what are some of the small steps we can take to kind of get better at making the implicit explicit, which feels like a huge part of all of your work?
0: Yeah. I mean, the first is grow the love. Grow the love, invest in people, spend time together where you're watering each other's garden, create a group or join a group and being intentional about, is this how I want to spend my time? Because there's a higher capacity for conflict when you have shared questions. What I see is the groups that really last are the groups where people actually don't have shared answers. They have shared questions. So the first is grow the love and grow relevance, because that actually increases people's willingness to stay in the heat. You need love and you need heat, but heat will just burn the house down. And then I think the second is, in a work context, if you have some amount of control or power over the culture, to normalize tiny little moments of repair. And I studied restaurants for this book a lot, because restaurants, every single night of service, there's 150 micro conflicts. And so some of the best restaurants have ways where people have like signals to each other. This episode of The Bear, where they just rub their hand over their heart in the American Sign Language, I'm sorry. These tiny little practices to notice, little rituals to normalize that, like, we're going to hurt each other. Sort of like siblings.
1: Yeah.
0: And it's just normal to basically find simple forms of repair.
1: You can find out more about Priya Parker and her book, The Art of Fighting, at our website, embodywunc.org. 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Wilson Sayre provided additional editorial guidance. Adesina Newkirk is our intern, and Jenny Lawson, our technical director. Quilla wrote our theme music. This program is recorded at the American Tobacco Historic District. WUNC is a broadcast service of the University of North Carolina at Chapel Hill. I'm Anita Rao.
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6: Hey y'all, Sam Sanders here. Today on my show with KCRW, singer and author David Archuleta. David shot to fame when he was a contestant on American Idol when he was just 17 years old. But after becoming a famous teen pop star, David had to hide his queerness behind his Mormon faith.
7: So it's like, okay, the God that I'm trying to follow by beating my chest and punishing myself for my queerness is actually trying to say, hey, you need to accept yourself.
6: 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Jacqueline Coley from Rotten Tomatoes explains what that means for Hollywood.
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21: Live from NPR News, I'm Dale Willman. President Trump is in Dublin, where he met Saturday with Prime Minister Micheál Martin, who's also known as the Taoiseach, and Irish President Catherine Connolly. Trump caused the outrage when he suggested that Ireland and Northern Ireland, which is part of the UK, should be united, as NPR's Franco Ordonez tells us.
22: He really did set off a bit of a political crisis here when he said that. This idea would be a terrifying one for Northern Ireland, and that was quickly apparent, because we heard almost immediately from Northern Ireland leaders really rejecting this idea. Now, Trump boasted that the Taoiseach was the guy actually who could solve this issue. And that remark itself made the Taoiseach Martin, you know, seem to be very uncomfortable. And Martin quickly sought to change the subject.
21: That's NPR's Franco Ordonez with our report. The leaders of Anthropic and OpenAI are both urging caution. Anthropic CEO Dario Amodei says the industry should slow down. NPR's Shannon Bond reports.
23: In a new essay, Amodei says AI companies should deliberately slow the pace at which they improve their models' capabilities because the technology is advancing so quickly. He says he's worried about a recent incident where rival OpenAI's agents went rogue and hacked another company. Amodei says labs need to embed third-party evaluators to report incidents and track safety practices, and that Anthropic will do so. He's also calling for international cooperation around AI development. Public warnings about AI safety are mounting after the recent resignation of an Anthropic researcher who warned the AI industry is not acting responsibly. Shannon Bond, NPR News.
21: Anthropic is a financial supporter of NPR. The Democratic Republic of Congo says it believes the current Ebola outbreak there has peaked. A government spokesperson says the number of new cases has been falling since mid-August. 10 out of 61 health zones have recorded no cases for the last 3 weeks. The BBC's Emery Macumeno has our reports.
24: Latest figures show the epidemic remains severe, with more than 7,000 confirmed cases and close to 4,000 deaths across the 7 provinces. Authorities warn that community deaths outside the treatment centers remain a major challenge. However, more than 1,700 patients have recovered, and the governor has called for vigilance and solidarity, stressing that prompter intervention saves lives.
21: That's the BBC's Emery Macumeno with our report. Russian strikes on Ukraine Saturday killed at least 8 people and wounded dozens of others. 2 people were killed when Russian drones hit a residential area in the city of Zaporizhia. And in the Black Sea port of Odessa and the surrounding area, 35 people were wounded in what local officials say was a massive attack. Among the buildings hit was a residential high-rise. Its upper floors were destroyed. You're listening to NPR News. South Africa has extradited 6 Nigerian nationals to the U.S. This follows an operation by Nigerian authorities earlier this year to disrupt activities linked to a criminal organization involved in romance scams and other cyber fraud. Michael Koloki has more.
25: In a statement today, South African police say that Nigerian nationals who were handed over to FBI agents at a South African airport are alleged to be members of the Black Axe organized criminal network. According to police, the extradited suspects are alleged to have targeted scores of women in the U.S. and defrauded them of more than $6 million through online scams. Black Axe grew out of a student fraternity in Nigeria, evolving into a violent criminal organization. In July this year, Nigerian authorities said they arrested several suspects in Nigeria after foiling what they described as a celebration to mark a Black Axe anniversary. For NPR News, I'm Michael Koloki.
21: The U.S. women are once again in the FIBA World Cup basketball championship game after a 76-66 win over Spain on Saturday. It'll be their fifth consecutive title game. They'll face France in what will be a rematch of the 2024 Paris Olympic gold medal game. The U.S. won that game by 1 point. The U.S. women have won 35 straight games in the World Cup. Ilana Rybakina defeated two-time defending champion Aryna Sabalenka Saturday to take the U.S. Open title. With the win, she also became the world's number one tennis player. It's her first time to

0: Mississippi childhood home. 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
2: Hey, y'all, it's the Sam Sanders Show from KCRW, all about the things that entertain us. Thank you so much for listening. This week, singer and author David Archuleta. After living as a devout Mormon and finding fame on American Idol, he is now living his truth and embracing his queerness.
3: So it's like, okay, the God that I'm trying to follow by beating my chest and punishing myself for my queerness is actually trying to say, hey, you need to accept yourself.
2: But first, I have to admit something I never thought I would say. For the first time in many years, I am not too worried about the movies. Since COVID lockdown, I have been concerned about all things Hollywood. Movie theaters closing, ticket prices going up, and lots of folks, it seemed, leaving the movie theater for good. But here I am at the end of summer 2026, feeling great about the movies. This summer blockbuster season topped $4 billion at the box office. Highest summer gross since before the pandemic. I wanted to celebrate and break down the numbers with friend of this show, Jacqueline Coley. She is the awards editor at Rotten Tomatoes and host of the Scene on the Screen podcast. I caught up with Jacqueline while she was actually attending the Venice Film Festival recently. And it turns out while there is a lot to celebrate in this summer's box office, there are still a lot of pressure points. All right, let's get into it.
4: So you are at this festival where everyone is trying to figure out what the big movies are going to be for the next few months. But I'm guessing folks there are also talking about how this summer movie season went. What's the buzz? What's the word? Are the movie folks feeling happy right now? The numbers seem great from this summer, no?
5: Yeah, I think everybody is happy about the fact that we have success this summer, okay. That we're on pace to come back to where we were pre-COVID for the very first time.
4: Yeah.
5: I think they're all trying to figure out and predict what this means going forward. A lot of studio execs are like, what's the lessons? I think, like so often with Hollywood, they may learn the wrong lessons and be like, we should just give a bunch of money to YouTubers. No. Backrooms and Obsession, although made by two YouTubers, that's not, I actually don't think those films are actually very similar. If I was going to pair two films from the success of the summer box office that you should learn lessons from, I would look at Obsession and a film, Scary Movie. Both were made for small budgets. Both had sketch comedy backgrounds, but more importantly, they were people that understood their audiences implicitly and knew how to deliver something that would be satisfying to audiences.
4: Yeah, and they were two very different audiences. Obsessions tapped into young moviegoers in a way that no one expected. And Scary Movie, was it five? Proved that, like, the old folks like the hits. We like what we know, and we'll come back for it.
5: Old folks, black folks, people of the culture, people that like that parody sort of comedy, which has often been lost in recent years. That still hits for a reason.
4: Yeah, it does. So, I mean, there are a lot of success stories this summer. You've mentioned a few. The new Scary Movie, Obsessions, Backrooms, that little Christopher Nolan flick that could. You know, many films that have done well, including Spider-Man. I'm wondering, you cover this stuff for a living. What would you grade this summer movie season, given all of those successes?
5: So this is where people would shade me. I think a lot of people would be like, A+. I'd actually say B+. And the reason why I would say B+, not because of success. I want to look at how many movies that they learned the absolute wrong lesson for, put a whole bunch of money behind it, and that they did not turn out to be what they were supposed to be. And I think Disney is probably one of the biggest offenders of this. They had both the Mandalorian and Grogu movie did not do what it was anticipated to do.
4: It just felt like a money grab.
5: You know, I'm not going to say you're wrong about that one. And this is the thing, and it didn't deliver. The other one I would say as well would be the other Disney movie that they had, which was Moana. Again, a movie that made $350 million, but when you have a $250 million budget, it's not even going to break even. And this is a movie that is like the number one movie on Disney Plus. So you would figure they would understand how to market that. And I love the folks at Universal, but Minions and Monsters kind of got swallowed. Yeah.

0: yeah. up by the rest yeah. of the stuff happening. That one I would say is a little bit different. It did everything a Minions movie was supposed to do. It just unfortunately got buried by Toy Story and The Odyssey, just two yeah. movies that did not yeah. let it thrive.
1: I will say, I will always have a soft spot in my heart for the Minions films, because when they get it right, the physical comedy is Chaplin-esque, like Charlie Chaplin in those children, those Minions, whatever they are.
0: I love them, and I love how it translates globally. You can do the Minions in any language, and like people are like, yeah, that's still funny.
1: Let's go. Mm-hmm. Yeah, yeah. You know, so what do you think was the biggest surprise success story of the year? You know, The Odyssey did extremely well. Toy Story 5 did extremely well. We've mentioned Obsession and Backrooms. But what was the biggest surprise for you this summer?
0: So this is my surprise, and it's not in the top 10. So I'll give you one that's in the top 10, and I'll give you one outside of it. The one that's outside of it is Sheep Detectives with Hugh Jackman.
1: Love that movie.
0: That to me was this weird, when I saw it at CinemaCon, it was called Three Bags Full. And I was like, what is this movie with Hugh Jackman? I did not understand it. And it was incredible. Nicholas Galanzine, that was his best movie of the summer. I know he played a great He-Man, but him in that movie was so good. Also, Cousin Greg from Succession. He's also in that one. And then the voice cast. It proves talented actors with a good voice cast. Mm-hmm. Can drive an entire movie. Shout out to Regina Hall.
1: So good.
0: So that one was the biggest surprise for me. And I think that one ended up doing like $150 million worldwide. And that was not an expensive movie to make. They had Hugh Jackman, I think, for like a day and a half. And then the rest is just them and a bunch of sheep. Yeah. Like, it's like, you know what I mean? Like, that is the perfect idea of like, we're going to put this big movie star in it. And then obviously, spoiler alert for folks who haven't seen it, he doesn't stay in the movie very long because it's a whole mystery about them trying to find his murder. So that to me, I think, shows you can have an interesting presence and leaning on good voice actors, and you can find a hit.
1: That movie proves that word of mouth works. I wasn't going to see that movie. Two friends close to me were like, you got to go see it. And so I did. And I took somebody with me.
0: Yeah. And then the two biggest, they're not surprises because it's not a surprise when you really think about it. But I'd say the two movies that proved a lot of people wrong were Michael and The Odyssey for very different reasons. Mm. I cannot believe for a second that people thought that the movie about Michael Jackson, who is an institution, was not going to do well. Everybody and their mother ran away from the movie and the production and just really did not think. And it laughed all the way to $1 billion. Shout out to the folks at Lionsgate and Universal for having the vision to understand that, like, he's still Michael Jackson. And if we can make P.T. Barnum, literally one of the most despicable men in history, into a musical, whatever. Like, girl, come on.
1: I was most surprised with Michael, the ways in which I ended up finding out a lot of the backstory. Yeah. And the drama behind this movie. Antoine Fuqua, the director, talked at length in a New Yorker profile about how he shot a scene for this movie that had the raid of the Neverland Ranch, and then it was cut.
0: Well, this is apparently going to happen now in the sequel. Apparently, they're going to do a part two that's going to take the next half of the movie. Hopefully, Antoine comes back, everybody comes back, because the movie, had it not had the people within it, from Jafar to Coleman to also Nia and like that, those foursomes, it would not have made it the way that it did.
1: I didn't see it just because I just have issues with Michael and his legacy, but I think I'm going to have to see it because he's not going away. They're going to keep making movies. I think there's a Broadway musical happening or has happened already. Like, this guy's going to be around.
0: It is going to be right. And you're allowed to have conflicted feelings because I do believe, especially if they get a part two, that's what I hate. It's like, no, this is why you need to show this, is to show the dangers of this is what happens when these crazy stage moms and dads, like this is a cautionary tale. And we can have art that speaks to the problematic. This is one of the few times where it's like, no, you don't need to separate the art from the artist. You actually need to show both so that you can show if nothing else, to show what not to be like and why maybe now we have people like that are more well adjusted, even though they have young fame. I look at someone like Olivia Rodrigo and I'm like, these Disney kids used to be in rehab and now this girl is, you know,
1: they're
0: raising millions of dollars.
1: And raising money.
0: I mean? No, for causes she believes in. And that would not have been the case 20 years ago.
2: All right, if you're just now joining me, I'm talking with Jacqueline Coley, awards editor at Rotten Tomatoes. We are talking all about Hollywood's big blockbuster summer.
1: So there was a story by my friend Bob Mondello, film critic for NPR, recently about the summer box office. And he said that actually, after that first number, that top line number of dollars made, every other number is going down. So he quotes S&P Global. They track corporate data. And they found that through mid-August of this year, cinemas sold a quarter of a billion fewer tickets than in the year before the pandemic. Mm-hmm. And the only reason we didn't notice that was because ticket prices are up, so more money was made. In the same regard.
0: And the IMAXification of the box office, whereas in movies that would have never been in IMAX before are now in IMAX and they're making more money in IMAX. Yeah. And so that is also rising up the ticket, even on top of inflation.
1: Exactly. Well, and then he quotes this research firm, Omdia, and they found that there are 7,000 fewer screens for the American movie-going audience than there was before the pandemic. So we have fewer people going, fewer screens, also fewer summer movies. There were 300 or so this summer as opposed to 400 a few years ago. So there's fewer movies, fewer screens, fewer people going, and yet the summer headline is the box office is bigger than it's been in years. What should we do with that conflicting information?
0: Well, I think that's why the friend of yours who wrote that article are so valuable and important, because everybody's ready to take a victory lap. As they like to say, success has many fathers and failure is an orphan. So nobody talks about these movies that are failures that they thought were going to be winners. But there's a lot to take from that. And I look at the top five and, you know, the top five films that at the box office this year all had verified hot audience scores for us, meaning that that's our highest distinction for audiences.
1: At Rotten Tomatoes.
0: And most of them, at Rotten Tomatoes. And most of them were also certified fresh. So when critics and audiences rave about something, but audiences more than anything else have to be in love with something for it to be successful. But then let's look at some of the failures. Masters of the Universe is a direct result of the fact that Barbie was successful.
1: And this is the He-Man movie.
0: The He-Man movie, yeah. They thought, well, let's just bring back
1: toy movies, do it.
0: Toy nostalgia movies, make it fun, make it hip, and then it'll work. No. It's the budgets. People need to talk about the budgets. These budgets have gotten so out of whack in what we can be make profitable anymore. And if I'm looking at the top 20, I'm saying, look at how we did with Scary Movie. Look at how we did with Obsession. Look at how what we did with Backrooms. That should be the new model. Lower budget, take more swings at bats. And then another thing, as you talk about it too, with the theaters, there is a new resurgence of theaters need to be owned and operated by people that love movies, not people that are looking to make money. And I think what Sony is going to be doing with the Arclight, and then what Quentin Tarantino and other director proprietors have been doing for years, is the new future. You need to have theaters owned by people who are not looking to make a profit, who are looking to be stewards. And I think that is what needs to be the focus going forward.
1: Is there any through line you're seeing from what succeeded this summer about the types of movies people want to see, besides ones that audiences love and critics love? Like, is there a thematic through line of the kinds of movies folks want?
0: Well, I don't know about the kind of movies folks want, but I will say that the production around all of the films that I felt were successful and can be recreated, they allowed the filmmakers to make brave and interesting choices. Spider-Man Brand New Day is called Brand New Day for a reason. They redid the action. They redid the way they shot it. They redid what Spider-Man looks like. Wow. The Odyssey may be, you know, a thousand-year-old tale or so on, but it is
1: a visual spectacle.
0: It was a new way of approaching the sword in the sandal. Obsession was a new way of looking at the horror indie. The Devil Wears Prada was a new way of looking at the legacy sequel. All of them took the time to not be predictable and to not rush their production. Meanwhile, on the other side of it, with some of the films that were not successful, like Moana, like Mortal Kombat 2, like Supergirl, like Masters of the Universe, they all felt extremely rushed. They felt extremely rushed. They felt like they did not give the filmmakers I mean, Spider-Man Brand New Day, he even talked about it. One of the reasons why that film, Tom Holland talked about, one of the reasons why that film was successful was because they were able to take more time to make it. That also gave them Daniel Destin Creighton, who was able to join the production. Director of Shang-Chi, as well as one of my favorite movies, Short Term 12, which is like launching pad for every modern actor we love.
1: Yeah.
0: Like, give these filmmakers the time to be successful. Give them the resources to be successful, and let them go make interesting stories.
1: Is there a world in which, in spite of all this positive momentum we've seen at the box office this summer, is there a world where the math stops mathing a few summers from now? Price inflation of the average movie ticket is really, really high. It doesn't go down. It goes up. I feel good because there's good movies coming out and people going to see them. But is there an upper limit of how much we will pay to go to the movies? And will we get to that point sooner than we think?
0: Yes and no. Okay. It depends on who you say for we. People under the age of 30 are so starved for a third space model culture experience that they are going to the theater in droves.
1: Actually, the concerts are too expensive. I think that's part of it.
0: Concerts are too expensive. People even under 40 are doing that. And then there is a group of people that I would say are like 45 and older who have left the theater and not come back. And they are the reason why we have less theaters is that, and people are still making money, making movies for that audience, which no longer goes to the theater. That there used to be the dad who would go watch the Oscar movies in December so that he could win his Oscar pool in January. That dude does not go to the movies.
1: They
0: like
1: used
0: that
1: to anymore. Be the mom that would go see the Julia Roberts or whoever rom-com every summer. Those are gone. They don't make those anymore as much as they used to. And you just stay at home and watch Love Island for hours on end instead.
0: Exactly. And so I feel like the question has already been answered for them. But for a lot of young people, the A-list, as long as that is still affordable,
1: AMC
0: A-list. And then also in Fandango, we have like our thing called Fan Club. As long as there is still some kind of a model. And also as long as people still feel... Because if you didn't have an IMAX 70 millimeter ticket, who were you in the summer? Were you even the cool kid? Like, we don't try to get into the club anymore. Now we try to get into Lincoln Center. And that, I think, is still going to be the case for people of a certain age. I will be willing to see if in the next 5 years, the parents and the adults come back. Those are the people that need to come back if movies are going to be healthy. And maybe in retirement. Like, we'll see what happens when this new generation of Gen X retires, if they then start going back to the theater.
1: Gen X retiring. They're going to have
0: Well, they're not there yet, but they're getting close. I mean, they're getting pretty close to retirement age, and they might retire early based off of whatever, you know, financial situation that they have. And maybe then they start becoming the, I go see the movie every Saturday, dude.
1: I love it. Or every day. If I were retired, I'd go to movies every day. Why not? What else am I doing?
0: But we do this for a living. So what would we be retiring from, sir?
1: Thank you for being here and talking movies with me. Always a treat. I appreciate you.
0: Thanks, Sam.
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11: I led my life with shame and like as a good thing. It was like, for me, it was like shame was a lighthouse to guide me through things. And it's like, if I felt shame.
2: That's really sad. Just that statement. My shame was a lighthouse.
11: I thought it was.
2: Wow. Hey, y'all. Sam Sanders here. Welcome back to my show. So that voice you just heard, that is David Archuleta. Yeah, from American Idol.
12: David Archuleta, your runner-up, ladies and gentlemen.
13: Give it up for David Archuleta.
2: You may recall, on season 7 of that show, David won second place when he was just 17 years old. And then he went on to release songs like this one.
14: Do

0: during David's time on American Idol. And for years afterwards, he presented as this sweet, very shy, very good Mormon boy. But years later, all of that has changed. David is now out of the closet. He has left the Mormon church. And he says that all that shyness you saw from him during his time on Idol, it was actually terror. Fear of being found out. Earlier this year, he released a memoir about his journey called Devout, Losing My Faith to Find Myself. David's coming out story is a pretty remarkable one because even as he was leaving the Church of Latter-day Saints, he was trying to change it to make it better for other members like him. We talk about that work, his life now, and how reality TV has changed since his time on American Idol. And listeners, please note, this conversation gets into his experiences with depression and thoughts of suicide. So please take care while listening. All right, I love this chat. I think you will too. Let's get into it. I know a lot of Mormons. LA is full of ex-Mormons.
1: Yes.
0: And yeah. I've gotten to know many of them. And the thing you realize as soon as you begin to talk to a Mormon or a former Mormon, because they've been in it so long, they don't realize how strange it was, how mm-hmm. all-encompassing it is. Like, it's a whole different world. And I think when you encounter that surprise from people, it's because you have to take a moment to read into it, to look into it, to realize how different of an entire world the faith is compared to most other Americans' experience. It's yeah. very different. Did you know how different it was when you were in it?
1: No, because you grow up being told, like, no, like, we're just like everyone else. But people will say we're peculiar. They would say, our leaders would say, people will say you're peculiar people. Mm-hmm. And they would say it's because you carry the special light mm-hmm. that other people don't have.
0: Yeah.
1: And so they're like, dare to be different. Dare mm-hmm. to be a Mormon. It's good. It's a good thing to be different. Mm-hmm. And that's how people will come to recognize the light of Christ in you that they're missing. Mm-hmm. So we were just kind of like, cool. Like, yeah. hey, yeah. it's okay for us to be awkward and weird, but it's because we're protected by God is how I looked at it.
0: Okay.
1: So by my late teens, I would mm-hmm. say like right after American Idol, like when I was like 18, 19 years old, I got swept up into just, it's all true.
0: Really?
1: And wow. I think it was because it was like my safe place. It was like I was clinging on to something mm-hmm. that felt stable mm-hmm. when, you know, after American Idol and like trying to be like this teen pop star, all felt so uncertain mm-hmm. and unstable. So like my religion was like, this is something to ground me.
0: Well, and it's always yeah. there. My older brother's partner is Mormon. And the two of them helped take care of my mother before she passed. They lived in the home with her. Wow. And my mother was not Mormon. We were raised Pentecostal. She was a church organist. The Mormon missionaries would come by every week. And they knew that they weren't going to convert her. But they would just like swap Bible stories and swap scriptures. Mm. And when my mother was dying, like in the ER, we're waiting to like pull the plug, the Mormons showed up. Mm. And they came and they prayed for her and it was nice. And they knew and we knew, she's not Mormon. It's not happening. We're not that. But in that moment, I understood the appeal. They're always there. Mm-hmm. They're always there.
1: Yeah.
0: It's a little scary, but probably ultimately reassuring.
1: Yeah.
0: The Mormon faith, more than many other religions that I've witnessed, it's all-encompassing in a way that can feel very secure.
1: Mm-hmm.
0: Do you miss that?
1: I do miss that. Yeah. Mm. It was wherever I went in the world,
0: there are Mormons.
1: I could look up mm-hmm. the local Mormon, like the closest meeting house.
0: Mm-hmm.
1: And they were designated over an area. And mm-hmm. even if there were just like 10 members,
0: yeah.
1: They were,
0: they'll welcome you.
1: It's like ants. Like you learn how to work together
0: mm-hmm.
1: because you're all part of like a higher cause, so you feel this responsibility and duty to look after one another.
0: Mm-hmm.
1: So if I were in England or if I were in Hong Kong
0: mm-hmm.
1: or if I were in Ethiopia, like mm-hmm. I could reach out to the local branch of the church and say, hey, I'm coming into town.
0: Huh.
1: You know, sometimes they would even offer, it's like, do you need a place to stay?
0: That's amazing.
1: I never met any of them. I mean, they knew, a lot of times they knew who I was, especially at that time, because it was like, I was a famous Mormon. But they would just be like, yeah, if you're welcome to stay with us for family dinner. And they had you. And
0: that's reassuring.
1: It was
0: reassuring.
1: It really was. And they believed the same thing I did, which not very many other people did. So you always felt this like, okay, we're here for each other. We've got each other's backs. We've got to look out for each other. And I feel like you don't always get that. I've tried to find that in other ways. Like music festivals actually is a place I've found community. And to an extent, like the LGBT community.
0: To an extent.
1: I do feel like if you're out and about, it's like, where can I find people like me?
0: Yes.
1: You can go to a gay bar. And at least you can have your guard down to be like, okay, I don't have to hide who I am.
0: This is the thing that I'm sure you can identify with. Like when you grow up closeted and in a very severe religion, you live your entire life compartmentalized. You're one person when you're around the folks in the faith. You're a slightly different person at school. You're a different person when you're at home with your thoughts about same-sex yearning. You just live your life in boxes. And I think that has been the hardest thing to shake as I get older. I left my church when I was 23. I'm 42 now. It's still trying to not live my life in boxes is maybe the hardest part of the work. What's been the hardest thing for you since you left Mormonism?
1: The hardest thing for me, I think, is to not be programmed with so much shame. I led my life with shame, and like as a good thing. It was like for me,
0: it was
1: like shame was a lighthouse to guide me through things. And it's like if I felt shame.
0: That's really sad. Just that statement. My shame was a lighthouse.
1: I thought it was.
0: Wow.
1: I thought it was a lighthouse.
0: That's really heavy. And what is your lighthouse now?
1: That's a good question. My lighthouse now, I would say just the intuition that I have and the motivation. And it's almost like just to live my life day to day is my lighthouse, because there was a time when I thought that by accepting my same-sex feelings and being queer, I was a failure. And to the point where I was like, I failed so bad to even acknowledge this and accept this about myself that life is not even worth living, because it got to a point where I was like, I failed. I failed at life because for whatever reason, homosexuality is considered one of the worst things you could do. Like, it was always paired up with murder, with pedophilia. And so I just figured I failed. And what
0: failed
1: is the
0: what?
1: At my soul, you know, saving my soul. But I think what matters is I was able to process and not give in to those thoughts and realize I didn't have to believe what my mind was telling me. And I was able to say, reprogram and say, hey, what if you are still worthy of living each day? And so when that happened, I was just kind of like, I thought I had to be long suffering and sacrifice in order to be happy. And now I can just go,
0: the way to be happy is to pursue happiness.
1: Experience life. Connect with other people. That's why I like going to music festivals. It's about being in the moment. Instead of focusing on where you're not and where you could be one day, I think that gets exhausting. It's good to have a little bit of that, of thinking ahead and growing towards something. But I think sometimes the mindset I had before, it was an impossible chase. Where it's like the thing that you will have, and I think the reason why not just myself, but a lot of queer people within religion, is in high demand religions, feel like they are no longer worthy to keep living because they are given a goal that is unattainable in this life. And so the peace of mind that they come to is, well, then why am I still in this life if what I have waiting for me is my happiness and my acceptance as the person I am is not obtained until after this life, which I think leads a lot of people to taking their life because they think it's a better option than living a life of sin.
0: Hey, if you are just now joining me, I'm here with singer and author David Archuleta. His new memoir is out right now. It's called Devout, Losing My Faith to Find Myself.
2: You open the book with this beautiful story. You have come out. You're heading back to Utah, or you're leaving Utah, but you're in a Utah airport.
1: I arrived at the Salt Lake City airport.
2: Mm-hmm. And this random guy approaches you, and you can tell your story. What happens in this moment? You're just at the airport trying to lay low, and this guy seeks you out.
1: Yeah.
2: What happened?
1: Yeah, he just comes up to me, and he says, I can't believe you're here. Like, he's like, he started connecting to me why he looked up to me, mm-hmm. that he was also Mormon. He was in his church's choir. Mm. And then he just changed subject and he just said, how did you do it? And like under his breath, because he didn't want people to hear. And I knew where he was going, but at the same time, I was like, I didn't want to make a full, I was like, how did I do what? And he said, how did you come out? Mm. And he's like, I am going through that right now. He's like, I'm actually on my way to go talk to my bishop right now about this. Mm-hmm. He's like, I just can't believe I ran into you right as I'm headed there. He's like, I'm going straight from the airport. Wow. And I asked him, I said, have you been dealing with suicidal thoughts?
2: How'd you know to ask him that? Just from your experience?
1: I just knew. And from all the messages and DMs I was getting, I just realized this is a pretty universal experience for queer people within the Mormon church. Mm-hmm. And I think I recognized, you know, it was such a familiar feeling that he was carrying with him, which was a feeling of desperation. Mm. I think he was clinging to whatever he could, mm-hmm. and just looking for something, an answer that he needed. But I could tell he wasn't ready for yet, which
2: wasn't ready for what?
1: To say, it's okay for you to be who you are. Mm. And because to say that about yourself, a lot of queer people in the Mormon church know that means having to step away because you are in an environment that doesn't let you hold on to that narrative. Yes. It says, we love you, but you have to change.
2: Well, and even the way that the church addresses homosexuality, the language they use around it, you know, they call it same-sex attraction.
1: Yeah.
2: Because that implies it's a thing that you can beat.
1: Exactly. Did you grow up with that as well?
2: Yeah.
1: Okay.
2: I remember when they tried to pray it out of me.
1: Mm.
2: Resist the thoughts.
1: Yeah.
2: They would raise my hands and pray, and I resist the thoughts. It was wild. It's wild.
1: Yeah.
2: So.
1: And it's crazy how many queer people have gone through that.
2: It's almost as if the church made us gay.
1: Having to be, like, this feeling of having to be saved from yourself, having to be rescued.
2: Which is just such a waste of time.
1: Yeah.
2: This is what I realized when I finally left the church. I will always love them. They are family. They never kicked me out. But living that life, half of my waking hours were spent living the lie, and it was a waste of time. As soon as I came out, I literally had more time in my day, more space in my brain, more room in my heart, because I was no longer doing this bait and switch all the time, every day, every minute, every hour. That was the thing that I was like, God, wow. I wish I had been living with this much free time and mental and emotional space when I was a kid. That was the most aha for me. Mm. The feelings, the anger, the emotion, the whatever, that's all there. But just realizing how much less I had to do to live every day was profound. It was profound. You know, when you're in the closet, you spend most of your day thinking about how to stay in the closet. Mm-hmm. And you spend most of your day thinking about every interaction and how I talk to them and how I look. And are my eyebrows gay today? What is the shirt? I don't know. And as soon as you're free of that, you get to just live a life.
1: Yeah. It is. It is wild. Yeah. And you're so right. You spend like every waking moment thinking about how to correct yourself and to hold yourself in.
2: Yes.
1: You think that once you let it loose, like it's, you're going to lose control of yourself. And, and once it happens, it's like you realize, oh, what they've told me about myself isn't true. And they just don't know. They don't.
2: And chances are, in spite of all that game we're playing where you're trying to not seem gay, as soon as you leave the room, they're like, oh, he's gay.
1: Yeah.
2: They know. And so what I
1: all that work for nothing.
2: Yeah, what I discovered after coming out is like, one, either they don't care, or two, they already knew. All right, time now for a break. When we come back, David Archuleta reflects on the state of reality TV and his own experience on American Idol. Stay with us.
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2: Hey, y'all, it's the Sam Sanders Show. Let's get back to my conversation with singer and author David Archuleta. David's new memoir details his rise to fame as a teenager on American Idol and his experience as a closeted man trying to hold on to his Mormon faith. It's called Devout, Losing My Faith to Find Myself. All right, let's get back into it. What I'm realizing now, I haven't asked you your coming out story. How much of that do you feel comfortable sharing?
1: I feel comfortable with it.
2: Tell me.
1: Yeah.
2: When did it happen?
1: It happened in 2021, June of 2021. I had just been engaged to a girl before that.
2: Something that surprised me in the book. You were engaged 3 times.
1: Yeah, I was.
2: Damn, David.
1: Yeah. I didn't go through with it because I thought that if I had chosen the right girl, my same-sex feelings would dissipate.
2: Yeah, it don't work like that.
1: would disappear. So by the 3rd time, I realized, okay, it's not.
2: It ain't work.
1: The issue isn't finding the right girl. It's, I have to accept that I'm queer. I'm a queer person.
2: And so you realize after the 3rd engagement, this is not working. Take me back to the 1st time you tell someone else that you're gay. Who was it? Where was it? How did it feel? I'm curious.
1: The first time I said that openly was to my family when I was in my early 20s. Mm-hmm. But after I had spoken to more of, like, confided in more, like, people that I trusted and church leaders, the correction I was given was, you're not gay. You just struggle with same-sex attraction. Mm-hmm. So I took it back, and that's when I started getting into dating, and which led to my first engagement.
2: Yeah.
1: And that was the counsel I was given too, was to overcome your same-sex attraction, marry a girl, and God will bless you according to your faith. Mm. And so after, you know, I think just trial and error, like after experiencing things and saying, okay,
2: that's not worth it.
1: I was told by someone who doesn't have the full picture. Mm-hmm. And if anything, I felt like God, you know, my belief and connection to God, I don't really know what I think of God anymore. Mm-hmm. But at the time, I felt like God is who led me to accept myself. And so it's like, okay, the God that I'm trying to follow by beating my chest and punishing myself for my queerness mm-hmm. is actually trying to say, hey, you need to accept yourself.
2: Yeah. Yeah. And so when was that first conversation where you told someone else, I'm gay and this is it?
1: Like days before I came out publicly.
2: Yeah.
1: The first time I had like a sure decided, like, this is who I am mm-hmm. was I called my mom.
2: Oh.
1: And I, it's like an infamous call now, I feel. I talk about it in my shows
2: mm-hmm.
1: because I said, just so you know, mom, I'm going to start dating guys. I broke off my engagement and I'm going to start dating guys. And she said, honey, I love you, but I love God more and I can't accept this about you. And she started bearing her testimony. And I said,
2: bearing her testimony.
1: Yeah.
2: What was her testimony?
1: That God's plan of happiness is for me to marry a woman in the temple of God, in the Mormon temple, mm-hmm. and to have a family and to make mm-hmm. my covenants
2: mm-hmm.
1: in that way. Because the only way in the Mormon faith that you can make a covenant, the highest form of blessings and covenant to God is through marriage,
2: mm-hmm.
1: which had to be a man and a woman mm-hmm. in the temple. And so she was like, you are giving up, you know, God's blessings for a bowl of porridge, essentially, the way mm-hmm. that Esau did.
2: Mm-hmm.
1: He gave away his birthright.
2: Mm-hmm.
1: And I was like, mom, I get it. I believe all of this up until a week ago, and I don't need you to accept me. I just want you to respect that I'm making the best decision for me right now.
2: Mm-hmm.
1: And then a few days later, I let my sisters know,
2: mm-hmm.
1: and I said, just so you know.
2: Did they take it better?
1: One of my sisters was really afraid about my safety.
2: Mm.
1: She was like, why don't you just keep this to yourself? You don't owe anyone an explanation of who you've come to realize who you are.
2: Mm.
1: Don't announce it because mm-hmm. you're going to get a lot of backlash. But I just said, I don't want someone else to tell out me for me. I called one of my other sisters and I said, hey, I wrote this up. What do you think of this? I'm going to come out.
2: Mm.
1: And she said, I think that's great. And yeah. it was my youngest sister.
2: Mm-hmm.
1: And I was like, oh my gosh, I'm about to hit send.
2: Wow.
1: Oh my gosh. Such a rush of emotions and nerves
2: mm-hmm.
1: and excitement.
2: Mm-hmm.
1: Just like, and it's like a freeing feeling. You just feel like you're standing there.
2: You feel lighter.
1: With nothing to hide
2: anymore.
1: Like
2: weight lifted.
1: Yeah.
2: What surprised you the most in coming out in the aftermath?
1: The overwhelming support that I received from so many people, including people from my faith, from Mormons.
2: Yeah.
1: Even if they couldn't outright publicly say it,
2: mm-hmm.
1: they were all saying, you know.
2: In the DMs.
1: In DMs and in comments as well.
2: Yeah.
1: People that I didn't think were supportive of the queer community because they were so Mormon,
2: mm-hmm.
1: vocalizing their support.
2: That's great.
1: And it was like a way for them to talk about something that was to not be spoken about
2: mm-hmm.
1: was really cool.
2: You mentioned earlier in this conversation how much of your life was ruled by shame before you were out and how much of the work has been getting over that shame. I'm wondering, in this new chapter where you're out and working through those feelings, what do you love most about yourself now? What do you like most about your life now and David Archuleta, out gay man?
1: What I love is that not a lot has changed as far as who I am
2: mm-hmm.
1: as a person, other than just feeling more secure in myself, not feeling this need to be like I've always been tense because it's like that constant obsession with controlling mm-hmm. your behavior,
2: mm-hmm.
1: making sure none of the gay came out.
2: Mm-hmm.
1: It's like this OCD about it.
2: Yeah.
1: And it's still like sometimes I catch myself still trying to like, hey, don't worry so much about that. Like you it's okay.
2: Mm-hmm.
1: But just the fact, I think I love showing people, it's like, you thought my life was going to be ruined for accepting this about me. And I'm here.
2: Life's great.
1: I'm not that much different than you thought I was going to be, but I am comfortable with my sexuality, mm-hmm. being a sensual being,
2: mm-hmm.
1: speaking more of my mind mm-hmm. and just being able to have fun.
2: Yeah.
1: Enjoy my life.
2: Yeah.
1: instead of constantly trying to correct myself. And is that acceptable or is that not? Is this okay or is, it, or is God going to be mad at me? I don't worry about that anymore.
2: Yeah. Hey, if you are just now joining me, I'm here with singer and author David Archuleta. His new memoir is out right now. It's called Devout, Losing My Faith to Find Myself. You know, we haven't talked about American Idol too much in this conversation, but I was really taken aback by something you said in the book about your time on American Idol. You make it to the show, you are the runner-up, you're second in the competition, millions of Americans are watching you, supporting you, voting for you, and your entire persona on that program was the shy teenager. So shy, so shy, so shy. But you said in an interview around this book that that shyness was actually terror. That's wild. What was the terror?
1: I think a lot of it had to do with just being outed for something I didn't fully understand. I didn't know if I was gay or or just queer in some way, or just, or if it was a manifestation that there was something else wrong with me. So being in front of the camera, I was like, well, I have a duty to be a singer, and I loved it to sing, but I also felt like being in front of people, they were going to see what was wrong with me. And I was terrified of that. Like being attracted to other guys was, I thought it was a symptom to a greater issue in me. And
2: which was,
1: I didn't really know.
2: Okay.
1: I just thought there was something bad about me.
2: Yeah.
1: Because that's, from my Mormon lens, why else would I have those feelings?
2: It wasn't just you saying that the shyness on that show was terror. You've also said that with American Idol, you and a bunch of other contestants have blocked out a lot of the experience. It's not just you, others. What was it about American Idol that made you want to block it out and other folks block it out? Was it a bad experience?
1: It wasn't an entirely bad experience. I think humans just are not used to having that amount of attention. And focus from millions of other people.
2: Millions.
1: Having millions of people talking about you and following you and invested in you. And it's like you can't help but be affected by all of that attention. And all these people are now aiming their focus on you, their energy. It does something to you. And I think you look at people who've had that on a mass level, like Britney Spears, Justin Bieber, Michael Jackson, Princess Diana, like people who have an unsurmountable amount like of pressure on you and focus. It really messes with
2: crazy.
1: You.
2: Yeah.
1: And your focus isn't just to say, okay, I've got to get this thing done. It's I've got to get people to like me. And I think it's just not a healthy space to be in.
2: Not at all.
1: Where it's like, I want to be a people pleaser. And you don't really know how to appease all of the tension you're feeling.
2: You can't know. It's too much.
1: Yeah. So I think that's why a lot of people block it out. And I think you can see it now, even with like Love Island. It's like such a like a casual, like unserious thing. But people get so invested in this that they're sending death threats to. Like if it's like if you broke, you know, you didn't treat this person the way I wanted you and I'm going to come look for you and threaten your family. It's like people don't realize, yes, it's a very unserious thing that we are taking a part of, but
2: for the contestants, viewers, it's serious.
1: Viewers take it so much more seriously than we do. Like, yeah, I want to do well, but like but these the people are like,
2: Do you think that that dynamic in reality TV has gotten better? I'm thinking about your time on American Idol from years ago. It seems so cute and quaint compared to the reality TV that I watch now.
1: Well, that's why I bring up Love Island. This last season was the first time I had watched it. It was crazy to me how invested people are. Because like these people are just dating, you know, something that's like not that big of a deal. It doesn't really affect people. It's been set up in a way to really tear people up emotionally.
2: Yes.
1: That was something I experienced a lot in American Idol. Like I would be walking down the street and people would come up to me and tell me what they thought I needed to do next in my life. Or they would tell me who they, who I should be dating.
2: Oh, wow.
1: Where, like, I needed to go to school. And I'm like, What's your name? I don't know who you are. Like, so it's a very odd experience. And it, if you get too caught up in what they all think of you, it really messes with your mental, just getting through your day to day.
2: I agree. It's been so delightful. Thank you for sharing so much of yourself and for being so thoughtful. And I know that the conversations you're having and starting are saving lives. So thank you for that. I appreciate you.
1: Well, I appreciate you. Thank you for being so open and for this, great, vulnerable, but wonderful conversation. Yeah.
2: Thanks again to my guest, David Archuleta. His memoir is out right now. It's called Devout, Losing My Faith to Find Myself. All right, thank you so much for listening to the show today. This show is a co-production between Sam Sanders Productions and KCRW. 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Our showrunner is Tyler Green. Our senior producer is Bennett Purser. Our podcast producer is Andrea Bautista. Our technical director is Phil Richards. Alicia Baitoop composed our theme music. And together, Arnie Seipel and I executive produced this show. 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All right, till next time, be good to yourselves.
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0: Craig Woodall's brother, Brent, was working at the World Trade Center on September 11th when a plane struck. 25 years after Brent's death, Craig says sports have played an important role in his grieving journey.
1: I've been a teammate my whole life, but when it came to the biggest challenge in my life, I tried to do it alone.
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1: Hyperpolitics is a concept that describes a change in political culture in the West, in which we see an increase in political activity on a variety of metrics, whether it's voting, protest, but also political violence. But that increase in political activity is not matched by an increasing institutional strength.
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1: This was the first large-scale effort to measure the sources of educational inequality in the U.S.
2: The Coleman Report, a federal government study published in 1966, sought answers to why schools are broken and how to fix them.
3: It launches a thousand ships of questions of new places for scholars to investigate.
2: The data set off a decades-long battle over education policy, and America is still grappling with it today. Also, the complicated history of the exam that still instills dread and anxiety in American teenagers 100 years after it was created, the SAT. You're listening to Throughline from NPR, where we go back in time to understand the present. Coming up this hour, accountability in American education. First, here's what's happening in our world today.
4: Live from NPR News in Washington, I'm Windsor Johnston. Tech billionaire Elon Musk is joining a growing chorus of artificial intelligence leaders calling for the industry to slow down. Among them is OpenAI CEO Sam Altman, who says his company will not rush the development of new AI systems. NPR's Shondalise Duster reports the calls for caution come after a warning from Anthropic that the technology could destroy humans if it's not controlled.
5: OpenAI CEO Sam Altman says his company will slow down AI advancement after a warning that a rush can make the technology uncontrollable. During an interview with Fortune magazine, Altman also said the company would delay its public offering until at least 2027 because of safety concerns.
6: We're not rushing into an IPO. I actually think that given everything happening with safety, this would be, right now, would be an ill-advised moment to go public. And we don't feel pressure on that.
5: Altman said company officials have discussed pausing runs on the technology to make progress in making it safer. Shondalise Duster, NPR News.
4: The cost of diesel is putting new pressure on the U.S. economy, raising the price of transporting and producing goods. The increase comes as farmers begin the fall harvest and demand for home heating oil starts to rise. Patrick DeHaan is an analyst with Gas Buddy. He says the impact extends far beyond the pump.
7: The U.S. economy is already spending roughly $300 million more on diesel today than it was a year ago. So coupled with higher gas prices, the cost to the economy is exceeding $700 million a day compared to costs from a year ago.
4: AAA says diesel now averages a record $6.20 a gallon compared with $3.70 a year ago. That's about 39% above the previous record set in June of 2022. Emergency teams in Indonesia are searching for about 130 people after a passenger ferry overturned in the Java Sea. The vessel was carrying 243 passengers and crew members when it ran into severe weather. The BBC's Lisa Tambiun reports the crew sent a distress call after the ferry began struggling in rough seas.
8: Search and rescue teams have deployed a ship and a helicopter to assist at the scene. All vessels passing through the Java Sea have been alerted to report any signs of survivors or wreckage. The Virgo Transport 8, carrying 243 people, went missing around 2 a.m. local time after reporting severe weather on its route to Banjarmasin from Surabaya, Indonesia's second largest city in East Java province.
4: Officials say 107 people have been rescued and one body has been recovered. You're listening to NPR News from Washington. The leaders of the BRIC nations meeting in New Delhi are calling for restraint as tensions rise across the Middle East. The group is expressing concern about attacks on civilian infrastructure and peaceful nuclear facilities without naming the United States or Israel. The leaders said they also opposed economic sanctions imposed without the authorization of the UN Security Council. Russia and Iran, which are both under Western sanctions, are members of the bloc. Indian Prime Minister Narendra Modi says BRICS is not anti-Western, but seeks a stronger global voice for developing economies. Election officials around the country are getting ready to mark National Voter Registration Day this week. NPR's Hansi Lo Wang reports the first set of registration deadlines for the midterm election is coming up in some parts of the country.
9: The window starts to close the first weekend of October for registering to vote or updating your registration for the midterm general election. That's in places including Alaska, Rhode Island, South Carolina, and the U.S. Virgin Islands. Then October 5th is a major voter registration deadline for Arizona, Indiana, Ohio, and American Samoa. October 5th is also the last day to sign up in the southern states of Arkansas, Florida, Georgia, Kentucky, Mississippi, Tennessee, and Texas. If you're already registered, election officials recommend confirming your status and contact information before the deadline by visiting your state's official election website. Officials can remove your name from voter rolls, especially if you recently moved, changed your name, or haven't voted in a while. Hansi Lo Wang, NPR News.
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2: You're listening to Throughline from NPR. I'm Rand Abdel-Fattah. Thomas Coleman can still remember the trip that he took with his father to an amusement park when he was a kid.
15: Quinnox Amusement Park was a little bit on the outskirts of Baltimore, I guess. It was a small amusement park. It was segregated in the 1960s.
2: The all-white park was a 20-minute drive from the family's house in Maryland. His father was a prominent sociologist at Johns Hopkins University. It was July 4th weekend in 1963, as Thomas tells it. The family took a trip to the amusement park, but not to go on rides. To protest segregation. It would draw national attention.
15: So you would walk up, they would pair a white family and a black family, and they would ask you, you know, are you here to go to the amusement park or are you here to be arrested? You know, we were there to be arrested. And there's a picture that was on maybe the front page of the second section of the Baltimore Sun of us, the family, being led away.
2: The Coleman family, mom, dad, Thomas, and his brothers, were led to detention at an armory.
15: So I was asleep on the bench, but my brother John was awake and got to go over with my parents to be fingerprinted.
2: His father, James Coleman, was one of hundreds on the ground demanding change for equality. A few years later, again over July 4th weekend, a landmark report bearing his name would be published. It was a massive data dump that would transform the trajectory of American public education for generations to come. It was called the Equality of Educational Opportunity, or simply, the Coleman Report.
15: He said, this is the data, this is the evidence. You know, you may like it, you may not like it, but this is what it is.
2: And that data has been debated by educational scholars and historians ever since.
1: This was the first large-scale effort to measure the sources and the extent of educational inequality in the U.S.
3: And it launches a thousand ships of questions, of research agendas, of new places for scholars to investigate.
2: I'm Rand Abdel-Fattah. Today on Throughline from NPR, we tell the story of a 60-year-old report that investigated inequity in American schools. Its findings raised complicated questions. Why are schools broken? How do we fix them? And what is school even for? Then, the complicated history of that one exam which continues to instill fear in American teenagers after 100 years, the SAT. Picture the American classroom. Desks, pencils, pictures of American presidents, maps of the nation. But behind all that, is a political battle, one about what our children should become. It's a battle that goes back two centuries.
3: A lot of people would argue the starting point is actually the 19th century. And the question becomes, how do you create a citizen?
2: Victoria Kane is a history professor at Northeastern University, and she studies the history of education.
3: How do you provide opportunity, life, liberty, and the pursuit of happiness for all your citizens? It's the way we build democracy.
2: It's a notion that Thomas Jefferson championed until his death. Education is fundamental to the prosperity of a democratic state. Schools would unite everyone with a shared national identity, striving to build this new country. As the 19th century rolled forward and waves of immigrants started coming to America, the government needed public schools to do more.

0: very differently depending on where they were. Affluent communities fared well. Schools in impoverished communities, not so much.
1: The NAACP starts bringing lawsuits. They turn to the courts to try to integrate schools and try to ensure that Black students can get the resources or access to well-resourced schools.
0: There's a major victory in 1954. The Supreme Court finds that segregation in public schools is unconstitutional. But after Brown v. Board of Education, integration stalls, and the federal government knows it needs to act. So nearly a decade later, in the summer of 1964, President Lyndon Johnson signs the Civil Rights Act into law.
2: I want to take this occasion to talk to you about what that law means to every American.
0: Now, the United States would legally end state-sanctioned Jim Crow segregation. With Johnson's signature, the federal government was tackling racial inequality head-on. The Civil Rights Act was a part of his broader Great Society project, which outlined racial injustice and poverty as two sides of the same coin. So things like unemployment, poor schools, and lack of health care were not standalone problems, but the direct result of systemic inequality and discrimination. And one of the key goals of this project was
2: the dream of education for all of our children.
0: Public education. To fix the nation's schools, the Johnson administration now has two weapons to tackle that problem. One is in the courthouse, with the backing of the Civil Rights Act. And the second is money. Lots and lots of money. With the passing of something called the Elementary and Secondary Education Act in 1965, the administration has a huge budget line for school funding, more than $1 billion to spend. He just needs to know how. At the time, no one really knew what was going on in American schools. That the schools were unequal was a given.
1: The people passing the Civil Rights Act are really hoping to gather some data to make an airtight case for the necessity of integration.
0: Johnson focuses on poverty and the disparity in resources as the root of America's problems. Racial justice, equal education, those things would flow from economic prosperity for all. Johnson's solution for the classroom was to integrate, and he wants to send resources to schools that need help. Now his administration just needed proof of how segregated schools were. The problem? There wasn't any data available. So the Office of Education spends many months coming up with a plan for how to get the information they need.
1: They want to establish that segregation by race remains widespread throughout the country. They also want to establish that the schools attended by Black children are inferior to schools attended by white children. And having hard data is going to prove this.
0: If you read the fine details of the Civil Rights Act, there's a tiny clause within it, buried deep inside its passages.
1: Section 402, it's this dry little paragraph, and it requires that the Commissioner of Education conduct a survey and report to the President and Congress, quote, concerning the lack of availability of equal educational opportunities for individuals by reason of race, color, religion, or national origin in public educational institutions.
0: Because with this document in hand, the Johnson administration would have a green light to spend all of that money.
1: It will allow the federal government to take final and decisive action. Maybe the federal government can start cutting off funds from segregated systems.
0: This tiny passage is hiding a gargantuan task. Survey schools across the entire U.S. and through that data, figure out just how unequal the schools are. Plus, the clause stipulated a pretty urgent deadline. The results of that ambitious project needed to be delivered to the government in a report within 2 years.
3: The clock started ticking in the summer of 1964.
0: This is Thomas Kane. He's an economist and the faculty director of the Center for Education Policy Research at Harvard University.
3: The Commissioner of Education and his team had to go out and find somebody who had run a big study like this. And James Coleman was one of the few that had.
1: He is a gifted, well-respected mathematical sociologist.
0: James Coleman was studious.

0: unassuming, and a guy who really loved numbers as a way to understand people.
1: He is somebody who pays attention to the quantitative, but he is keenly aware of cultural influence, cultural impact.
0: And what catches the Commissioner of Education's attention was a big study Coleman had recently published about how nerds and jocks behave differently in high schools. I know, it sounds like something out of a 1990s John Hughes movie, but it gave Coleman street cred. It involved crunching a lot of data about kids in schools. So James Coleman agrees to take on the big assignment, survey as many American public schools as he can to find out to what degree they're still segregated, and more importantly, to figure out what's contributing to educational inequity.
2: Even today, like if you told me, go out and design a study and survey 600,000 students and have a report ready in the next 16 months, I would have told you,
0: that's huge.
2: That's gonna be really hard to pull off.
0: After the break, James Coleman tries to pull off one heck of an all-nighter. 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
4: Weather can change your day in an instant. I'm meteorologist Andrew Pritchard. I've spent a lifetime tracking the skies and storms above central Illinois. 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
0: You're listening to Throughline from NPR. I'm Rund Abdelfattah. Today on the show, the report that launched decades of debate on accountability in public education in America. Plus, the history of the SAT. It's 1965 when James Coleman starts working on this survey. In 16 months, he was expected to produce a report and hand it to then-President Lyndon Johnson. The administration thinks that the data James Coleman collects is going to tell them something they already know, that they need to send more resources to schools that need support, and that they'll withhold funding from schools who are discriminatory. Basically, they want to throw money at the inequity plaguing schools and hope that it makes a dent. And the government is confident in what they think the data will show.
1: That marginalized communities will be sent to separate schools, and those schools will be badly funded, and that is why those kids will be performing poorly on tests. That is the story that they are assuming they will find.
0: Victoria Kane is a history professor at Northeastern University. She studies the history of education. Now, the language in Section 402 is a little vague. It doesn't quite stipulate how to measure schools or how to go about designing a study of this size. And so, to some extent, James Coleman can design what he wants. Imagine the education system is this giant machine. He needed to collect data about all the mechanical things the machine needs to do its work.
1: The idea is to measure educational inputs.
0: Conditions and resources that help a student achieve their learning goals. Things like
1: books in the library. The quality of educational facilities. Does your school have a science lab? Dollars in the school budget.
2: How many movie projectors with sound equipment does your school have?
0: This is Thomas Kane, an economist and the faculty director of the Center for Education Policy Research at Harvard University.
2: How many cataloged volumes are in your school library?
0: To measure these inputs and whether certain schools have better inputs than others, James Coleman writes up all these kinds of questions in his survey. But Coleman goes beyond what the law requires. He also wants to look at something no one is really paying attention to, something called educational outputs.
1: Educational outputs are how effective the education a student has received in school is. Those are harder to measure.
0: Harder to measure because they address how a student has changed as a result of their schooling. Coleman really wants to understand aspects of the student's life experience that tests or inputs couldn't reveal much about. So he writes questions that try to address a student's lived experience, like how many people are in your family? How far in education did your parents go? Where does the money come from in your family to pay for things like groceries? Did anyone at home read to you before you went to school?
1: So in many ways, what Coleman is doing in asking students about their own educational expectations or their family's educational achievement or background, but also what is the impact of racism? What is the impact of educational inequality?
0: He even asks students about their own perception of their futures.
1: Whether they feel like they have control over their own success.
0: So, okay, he has a survey filled with questions for elementary, middle, and high schools across the country. But it's not just students he's testing. He also includes a 30-item fill-in-the-blank for teachers to gauge their verbal skills. ETS, the Educational Testing Service, distributed the survey. When the request to participate in the study first goes out, he gets zero responses. A student on his team has to write schools a note saying, "This is an act of Congress. Please call ETS this week." Finally, responses start rolling in.
1: Involving more than 500,000 students in thousands of schools. And he spends the fall of 1965 collecting data. And it's hard because no one has ever launched a national data collection effort in schools like this before.
0: A lot of schools in the South refused to take part in the study, afraid they'd be seen as deeply segregated. But it wasn't just the South. Other places withheld data too, like in Chicago and LA. But they still got a lot of responses.
1: Eventually, he gets questionnaires from 600,000 first, third, sixth, ninth, and 12th graders. 60,000 teachers.
0: And roughly 4,000 schools. Coleman has thousands of pages of questionnaires coming and going from schools across the nation. Hundreds of boxes of documents to compile and review. And wrangling all those boxes isn't easy.
1: One of his postdoctoral researchers talks about bringing all of these boxes on the train and then leaving them on a train seat, and they end up going one direction and Coleman ends up going
0: the other.
1: So he has to scramble to get the boxes back.
0: Now he has to crunch the data.
1: He's using computers, huge mainframes in Princeton, New Jersey that are associated with ETS. But these are primitive. He doesn't have the full range of statistical tools that we have today, nor does he have the computing capacity that we take for granted today. You probably have more computing power in your iPhone than he has at his disposal to crunch all of these numbers.
0: And then he has to write the report.
2: He locked himself up.
1: And he's surrounded by boxes, and he's got bottles of bourbon to take the edge off at night. And they are just working nonstop around the clock to try to make sense of these hundreds of thousands of tests and questionnaires.
0: Remarkably, in 1966, just 2 short years after the Civil Rights Act was signed into law, James Coleman had finished his report.
1: It's less a report than it is a data dump. 700 plus pages of data.
0: The evidence that the Johnson administration expected and wanted to find is not what they read in Coleman's report.
1: His findings are totally explosive, and they are not what he or anybody else has anticipated.
0: the data tells a complicated story. Yes, the schools were still segregated. That is true across the country, in both the North and the South. And Black children were performing several grades behind their white peers. This is what we now call the achievement gap. But the report also tells a story of why they are behind that nobody expected.
1: What he finds instead is that two factors really seem to influence the educational achievement of students of color or low-income students. First, a family's socioeconomic background and their educational aspirations. That is revealed to be extraordinarily powerful, really important.
0: So how a student grew up, what life experiences they've already had, greatly influenced their learning outcomes. It's something we take for granted now, but at the time, nobody knew this.
1: And second, a diverse socioeconomic mix in the classroom, a place where poor kids and kids who think they're never going to college, they are rubbing up against kids who are from affluent homes, who value education, who take college or high school graduation or honors classes just as a given. And those two factors, he finds in his data, seem to be the most important predictors of children's school performance.
0: The bottom line, student learning does not just improve when you increase resources. And beyond that, the report told a story about what students thought about their own futures.
1: And his report reveals this feeling of resignation or even despair among low-income students of color. They didn't feel like their educational futures was something they could influence. Regardless of how hard they worked or how well they did in school, they just didn't feel like they had much power over their own fate.
0: It seemed to undercut the promise of education itself.
1: It's just tremendously sad. It seems to betray the whole idea of the American dream, that if you work hard and you play by the rules, then you'll get ahead. But that's not the world that these kids are living in, and they don't expect for that to happen to them. And the Johnson administration is not happy.
2: It was naive to think it was all just about spending, because they had been making the case that we have to equalize the funding available to high poverty schools. That's the way that we're going to deliver educational opportunity.
0: Instead of clarity and answers, the Johnson administration now has a quagmire to wade through.
1: They are so worried about the controversy that they think that this report is going to unleash that they effectively bury it.
0: They try to quietly release the findings over 4th of July weekend, hoping no one will notice or care. That's not what happens.
6: The federal government has published a massive study challenging widely held beliefs on educating the poor. It's called the Coleman Report. The Coleman Report doesn't make light reading. Its official title is Ponderous, Equality of Educational Opportunity. It's a 700-page document filled with technical tables, charts, and statistics.
0: The media gloms on. On that Independence Day weekend in 1966, the New York Times, in a tiny article, characterizes Coleman's findings incorrectly. Running under the headline, Negro Education is Found Inferior, it says that predominantly Black schools are inferior to those attended by white students, and that this widens the achievement gap between the races. TV News also digs into the report.
6: To many, the Coleman Report raises more questions than it answers.
1: The Coleman Report is nothing if not a Rorschach test. People find in it what they find.
6: It seems to have something from everyone's point of view.
0: Once it was released, anyone who gets their hands on the data, from the federal government, social scientists, local politicians, they also start to cherry-pick the results of what he found, plucking out what they think the report means.
1: And they are using it to tell whatever story they really want to tell.
0: Depending on who is holding the report in their hands, any number of arguments can be made about how to approach segregation and the endemic inequality in schools. Conservatives interpret the report to mean that money doesn't matter.
1: Oh, schools don't make any difference. And that's not at all what he was saying. But that interpretation gets enlisted by a lot of people who want to lower their taxes, want to stop the federal government from shoveling money towards schools.
0: Some question its validity altogether.
1: Others argue that actually the report is damaging, that it doesn't take into account the importance of the feeling of confidence or security that a Black child might have in a largely Black classroom with a Black teacher. This is the moment of community control, of nationalist liberation movements in the Black community, of Black power.
7: Don't be afraid. Don't be ashamed. We want Black power. We want Black power. We want Black power.
1: And they argue that the Coleman report is really disparaging. Black children don't need white children to learn. This report really fragments along racial lines.
0: As debates about what the report says and what to do with it heat up, racial tensions in the country are also heating up.
8: This is going to happen all over America. It's going to be a hot world, not a hot summer. It's a hot world.
1: This is the beginning of the long, hot urban summers.
0: Protesters are demanding that President Johnson deliver on his promises. Dr. Martin Luther King Jr. turns up the volume.
9: The bombs in Vietnam exploded home. They destroyed the dream and possibility for a decent America. It is estimated that we spend $322,000 for each enemy we kill in Vietnam, while we spend in the so-called war on poverty in America only about $53 for each person classified as poor.
0: And it all comes to a fever pitch on April 4th, 1968, when Martin Luther King was assassinated. Anchorman Walter Cronkite broke the news to millions of CBS viewers.
10: Dr. Martin Luther King, the apostle of nonviolence in the civil rights movement, has been shot to death in Memphis, Tennessee.
0: In the aftermath of King's assassination, the nation's schools erupt. There are walkouts. There's enormous pressure on school boards to make changes.
11: There's a battle underway these days which challenges some of the most sacred assumptions of the great American dream.
0: In the wake of Coleman's findings in the 1970s, there's debate about how to fix American public education.
11: The battleground is a little red or white or blue schoolhouse. The issue is whether or not what's taught inside that schoolhouse makes a difference to the students and to the society in which they live.
0: Everyone agrees there's a problem. Schools are unequal. There's an achievement gap. What's not clear? The solution. Lawmakers decide busing kids to different school districts is one path forward.
12: What do you think about this busing thing?
13: Well, I think we'll make it the first few days, but the rest of them will be kind of tough.
0: That's because in 1971, the Supreme Court had weighed in, deciding that busing is a constitutional remedy to achieve racial desegregation in public schools. Kids must start getting on buses to attend new schools, sometimes far from where they lived.
1: To ensure people have opportunity, we need to bus. We need to mix people up by class and race.
0: And the public reacts. It's on the news every day.
14: Do you think it's bothering many of the parents?
15: Yes. Oh, it bothers me that my kid has to change the district is all. As far as going with a colored, no.
16: I'm concerned about the my schoolmates and everything, and I'm concerned about how we'll be treated and everything like that. And very much concerned about the education what we're going to receive.
0: Coleman's data starts getting cited in court-ordered busing mandates. While Coleman was very much for integration, he starts voicing concern almost immediately after the Supreme Court's decision on busing. It was not the answer, he said, taking issue with how judges used his data.
1: He actually opposes it. He writes op-eds and he publishes editorials opposing busing, not because he is opposed to integration,
0: but because Coleman worries that instead of creating more opportunity, busing would lead to even more segregation.
1: To him, busing is going to lead to white flight.
0: And it did. Coleman, still a believer that schools should be integrated, is alarmed. So he goes back to what he does best, he collects more data. Another solution, he argues, is needed. In 1975, he publishes a follow-up study, this time making the case against busing. And he's soon called to testify before Congress to explain his point of view.
17: Kentucky Senator Walter Huddleston asked Coleman what alternatives are available to those who want to end busing other than through a constitutional amendment.
18: My hope is that the Congress might attempt to provide a kind of alternative to full-scale racial balance through compulsory busing that would provide increased rights for blacks rather than restricted rights for both blacks and whites.
0: It's not a popular opinion, and his reputation suffers. There's even an effort to expel him from the American Sociological Association. The genie is out of the bottle. Coleman couldn't control the narrative swirling around his data or around him. And yet he doggedly continues to publish more studies and crunch more data in the hopes of finding a solution the government can use.
19: Sociologist James Coleman, principal author of Public and Private Schools. His critics say he's doing superficial and misleading research. Bumper sticker sociology, one critic calls it. Robert Crane of the Rand Corporation is harsher. He says Coleman set out to advance the cause of private schools.
20: If you go to Congress and you say, I'm a scientist, and here's what I have to say, then you have to be a scientist.
0: But Coleman wasn't conducting a scientific experiment that could prove cause and effect. Really, his approach was just a snapshot of the system. It didn't come with a roadmap that tells you where to go.
2: You know, for decades, people thinking they knew the answer to questions that actually correlational studies can't answer.
0: And history showed answers weren't easy. By the 1980s and 90s, more ideas.
21: One of the newer ideas for how to build a better public school comes in the form of charter schools. These alternative, semi-autonomous public schools reject the idea that one size fits all.
0: And then, rigorous school testing a decade later. The long-tail impact of the Coleman Report is one we are arguably still living through today.
1: I think one of our big challenges in this country is that we cannot agree on what schools are for or what they should strive to be. How do we create a world where all students can have access to genuine educational opportunity?
0: That is the very question that sent Coleman on his initial quest.
1: We haven't found the answer yet.
0: Coming up, the story of how the SAT became the pathway to higher education in America. You're listening to Throughline from NPR.
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0: You're listening to Throughline from NPR. I'm Rund Abdelfattah. Out of curiosity, do you remember your SAT score?
25: I do, yes. And I have chosen not to say in public what they were.
0: Why don't you like sharing what you got on the CT?
25: I don't want to, you know, contribute to the culture of making it a super important thing about you.
0: I bet it freaked you out a little when I asked that question. Don't worry, you don't have to share your score either. I'm not sharing mine.
25: I used to live in Texas, and somebody told me once, never ask a rancher how many acres his ranch is. And I said, why is that? And he said, well, it's like asking somebody to tell you that how much money they have. In certain parts of American culture, asking for SAT scores is a little bit like that.
0: That's Nicholas Lemon. He's written two books about the SAT, and he'll answer any question you have about it, except his score, even more than 50 years after taking it. It's kind of weird how clearly I still remember the drives to and from my SAT prep class, probably because I was so nervous that I was going to end up bombing on the exam. The stakes felt really high, and my first go at it hadn't gone great. Embarrassing fun fact, to calm my nerves, I would blast Rihanna's Disturbia in the car on the way to the class, singing at the top of my lungs. And you know how sometimes people will reassure you when you're nervous and say, don't worry about it, it's not that big of a deal. It's not like your whole future will depend on this thing. Well, no one could really say that to me with a straight face. Because for sure, it didn't entirely depend on this one exam, but it could make some difference. And in hindsight, I recognize how lucky I was to be able to take that prep class, to be able to afford to take the SAT twice to try to get a better score. And the fact that college was just assumed as a given in my house growing up. But what I never really thought about at the time was why I had to take the SAT in the first place. Like, who decided this was the best way to filter students for higher education? It's a question inspired by Jory Baker, a computer science teacher in Colorado, who responded to our call out for topics you can't stop thinking about. Jory wrote, "How did we get here?" asking about the College Board. You know, that nonprofit testing company that drives the educational assessments of America's students. So we drilled down on the one big test the College Board is most famous for, the SAT.
3: A host of unemployed citizens face the grim problem of existence, and an equally great number toil with little return.
0: 1933. America reaches the absolute bottom of the Great Depression. The stock market crash has sent millions across the nation into unemployment and poverty.
3: Only a foolish optimist can deny the dark realities of the moment.
0: But the ultra-wealthy, the old moneyed class, cushioned by their generations of wealth, remain largely unaffected. In 1933, they retain power through the strength of their connections. Some, or many of those connections, solidified in the nation's elite colleges. This whole system doesn't sit right with the new president of Harvard University.
25: So in 1933, a man named James Conant became president of Harvard. He came from, by Harvard president standards, a modest background.
0: Middle class, the son of a small business owner. And as he looks over the student body from his wire-rimmed glasses, he doesn't like what he sees.
25: He had this very strong feeling that the wrong kind of people were going to Harvard and that that had to change. America's elite universities, particularly the private ones, were completely dominated by preppies. White Anglo-Saxon Protestant tended to be from the big cities, especially of the East Coast, and they were sort of culturally dominant in these schools. He was very worried about this sort of preppy aristocracy that wasn't very competent running America. He thought the urgent situation of the Depression demanded a sort of better class of leaders. And he thought this was a real sort of crisis.
0: Conant's whole idea about lifting people up based on merit is an idea he borrows from Thomas Jefferson, something Jefferson dubbed the natural aristocracy.
4: There is a natural aristocracy among men. The grounds of this are virtue and talents, The natural aristocracy I consider as the most precious gift of nature for the instruction, the trust, and government of society.
25: Conan and others loved quoting that passage.
0: For a middle-class guy like Conan, now in a position of power and influence, he's obsessed with this idea of a natural aristocracy. And he's ready to reform, first at Harvard, then the Ivies, and then all universities. He thinks there must be this untapped talent in far-flung corners of America, and worries that at this very moment, there could be
25: people of extraordinary intelligence who would spend their life walking behind a mule and a plow, you know, instead of making great scientific breakthroughs and so on.
0: But how to identify these natural talents, pluck them from behind the plow of America to come study at Harvard? How could you possibly identify the hidden gems lost in the education system? Conant calls his assistant dean to his house for lunch, a guy named Henry Chauncey. And he's like,
25: I want you to go around the country and find a test that I can use to identify these new scholarship students that I want to bring to Harvard. I want something that is background free and curriculum free. That's the test I'm looking for.
0: Conan's dream is to find more people like him, super smart white men who didn't come from East Coast generational wealth or a private school pedigree. And his dream collides with a new way of thinking that's sweeping through academic circles in the U.S. A new theory was taking hold in the early 20th century that things like intelligence, morality, social worth are fixed, determined at birth, and that society can be engineered by encouraging certain people, namely white, able-bodied people, to pass down their genes. It was called eugenics.
25: The standard position of a member of the liberal establishment, a prominent academic in an Ivy university, was to be sympathetic to the eugenics movement.
0: Around this time, American psychologists were trying to figure out how to measure a person's lifelong potential, and the U.S. military was super interested in the research.
25: There was a whole bunch of IQ enthusiasts who, one of their big victories was persuading the United States Army to administer an IQ test to all military inductees in the First World War.
0: During World War I, they turned to the IQ, the intelligence quotient test. For the Army, it's an ideal way to quickly sort recruits, determine who had the aptitude for an officer role, the ability to tackle technical assignments, from those who should be regular soldiers.
25: One of the founders and administrators of this test was a man named Carl Brigham.
0: Carl Brigham is a 30-something psychology professor at Princeton. He's held a seat on the advisory council of the American Eugenics Society, and he's tasked with analyzing the raw data of those military IQ tests. And he concludes that they're pretty successful at identifying key traits of new soldiers. So he wants to continue this research, and he turns to another institution with large amounts of people available to sort, schools. And he hooks up with an association that's in charge of standardizing college admissions, a group made up of mostly elite East Coast universities, the College Board. And they hire him to develop a test to measure the aptitude of high school students.
25: You know, it's the idea that you can have 2-3 hours with a person and understand their lifelong intellectual potential. Now, that's arguable, but just the thought that you could do that was very dramatic.
0: Brigham's IQ testing of high school students, mostly in the Northeast, is experimental, purely for research. But in late 1933, the stars align. Remember that assistant dean, Henry Chauncey, that James Conant had sent out looking for the perfect test? Well, he comes across Brigham's research. And James Conant, who's looking for this aptitude test to make his dream of meritocracy a reality, he hears about what Brigham is pioneering, and he's excited to try it out. So he decides to find 10 scholarship students to enter Harvard in 1934.
25: It was a multiple choice test, as it is now. It didn't have any essays or writing component, but it was, you know, reading comprehension. There was a math component. It wouldn't be entirely unfamiliar to people who've taken the SAT now.
0: The exam goes out to public high schools in the far corners of America. And to the East Coast college crowd, that means the Midwest.
25: The way it was offered was to say to the high school, this is a chance to go to Harvard on scholarship. So it's not for the entire student body. It's for, you know, who you think might take advantage of that.
0: With results in hand, 10 scholarship students are selected. By 1937, Princeton, Columbia, and Yale are convinced to use the exam to identify their scholarship students. The irony, as the SAT is gaining momentum, the man who started it all is having second thoughts. In 1934, Carl Brigham, the creator of the test, writes in an unpublished manuscript,
6: "The test movement came to this country some 25 or 30 years ago, accompanied by one of the most glorious fallacies in the history of science, namely that the tests measured native intelligence purely and simply, without regard to training or schooling. I hope nobody believes this now."
0: What Brigham wants people to understand is that the test measures a sort of mix, where they went to school, who their family is, even how well they speak English.
25: So Brigham was not a believer in using the SAT widely as a college admissions test because of his conversion.
0: But it's too late. Brigham's creation has been unleashed, and it's taken hold, thanks to its real believers like Conant in the Ivory Towers. To be clear, by all accounts, Conant is not himself a eugenicist, but he does believe in the power of the test to measure innate intelligence. As he sees it, it's like
25: putting a dipstick into your brain and just getting the reading.
0: So he keeps trying to sell it to higher ed institutions across the country long after Brigham had abandoned it. The SAT needed to go national.
25: All this was sort of building a civilization, you know, and it was part of that.
0: On a Sunday in December 1941, a group of College Board officials are enjoying lunch at Princeton, talking about how great it would be to get rid of the entrance exam essays, to use the SAT for all applicants, not just scholarship students. Right in the middle of this discussion, a telephone rings. The Japanese military had attacked Pearl Harbor. Once again, the U.S. military needs a way to sort new recruits. And on April 2nd, 1943, they figure out how to administer the SAT
25: to something like 300,000 people simultaneously on the same day all over the country and then securely score the tests.
0: It's a huge feat. And it's at this point that the College Board sees the full potential of the test.
25: The College Board dropped its old essay-based college boards and said, well, now we're just going to use the SAT. And that's how the SAT goes from, you know, 10,000 or something administrations before the war to over a million administrations in the 50s. So the press coverage of this was, oh my God, you know, there's the polio vaccine and then there's the SAT. It's at that level of just inarguable scientific breakthrough. It was covered in this very sort of gee whiz way and did initially attract a sort of adoring obedience.
0: By the 1950s and 60s, the demand for a college education explodes. And American students are now studying for it. Test prep becomes a thing. That's because a new reality emerges. A good score could mean admission to a top school, which is a ticket to a good job, to money, success, prestige, comfort. By the time the next generation goes to college in the 80s and 90s, nearly all four-year institutions require some form of standardized test scores. In the 90s, the SAT rebrands, drops aptitude, and adds assessment. It's become a multi-billion dollar industry. And all the while, the SAT, its format, the questions, are tweaked and changed in response to waves of critiques, from racial bias to scoring to its very format. A debate about privilege and the test's equity and fairness swirls. The big question, why are we relying on it so much?
7: I mean, the debate over the fairness of these tests, the SAT and ACT, has really been heating up the last several years.
0: And when the pandemic hits in 2020, testing is paused. Initially, it's for logistical concerns. Students can't take the test in person. But soon that gives way to a longer-term effect. Colleges waive requirements and make testing optional, citing a push to bump up diversity. But that absence of the SAT, the first in 80 years for the Ivies, intensifies the public's curiosity about why we take it, what it actually measures, and why we even need it.
8: Almost since the inception of the SAT, performance varies by wealth, race, gender, family income.
9: About the racial biases of these assessments and the effects that they have on students of color's access to higher education.
10: If we don't use SAT scores that are standardized, then what do we use?
0: For the 2027-2028 admission cycle, a majority of colleges will remain test optional. But Conant's old stomping grounds, the Ivy Leagues, all will require test scores. And more institutions could soon opt to restore the SAT, especially given the latest federal data showing American teenagers falling behind, lacking skills and readiness for first-year college courses. How, then, are we supposed to suss out prospective students, given the test's historical baggage and all the questions that still surround it? Will the SAT continue to be the best and brightest answer?
25: I think at this point, SAT replicates existing class structures more than it doesn't, but there's still a few diamonds in the rough.
0: That's it for this week's show. I'm Rund Abdelfattah, and you've been listening to Throughline from NPR. Throughline was created by me and Ramtin Arablouei. This episode was produced by me and the Throughline production team and mixed by Robert Rodriguez. Music by Ramtin Arablouei and his band, Drop Electric, with fact-checking by Kevin Vogel and Greta Pittinger. Voiceovers by Rylan Barton and Nathan Thompson. Thanks for listening.
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0: Well, welcome to Commodity Week. I am Todd Gleason. 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She's in Morton, Illinois. And we'll also be joined by Garrett Toy from Stockton, Illinois, and AgTraderTalk.com. They'll discuss this morning's USDA crop production and world agricultural supply and demand estimate reports. But before that, we'll hear from Matt Darrow. He is with Kipler out of the United Kingdom. I spoke with him pre-report this morning, not about what USDA's expectations might be, but about the Black Sea logistics and how wheat and corn are moving out of those areas. We're now joined by Matt Darrow. He is at Kipler in the UK. He's the grains and oilseeds analyst there. Hi, Matt. Thank you for taking some time with us today. You and I are talking prior to the USDA report, so we're going to concentrate on logistics. Let's first start, and logistics in just one area of the world, the Black Sea. Let's start just with the importance of that area, Ukraine and Russia in particular, to the grain and oilseeds markets.
2: Yeah, of course. Hi, Todd. Yeah, thanks for having me on. So obviously, there's been a lot of disruption across sort of the grain trade, particularly the wheat trade across the Black Sea, following the escalation and conflict between Russia and Ukraine, which kind of started around mid-July. What occurred had been Ukraine had sort of increased its sort of drone strikes across sort of the Sea of Azov in Russia, which impacted the vessel movements there. And it kind of evolved into a much wider attack across not only the vessels in the Sea of Azov, but of course infrastructure as well, which led to a strong retaliation from Russia, and ultimately leading to pretty much a loss of export capacity across those kind of the three key Black Sea ports for Ukraine, which is Chernomorsk, Odessa, and Yuzhny. And then you've also lost the key kind of Black Sea ports for Russia as well. So you're looking at, less operation at the key Black Sea ports for Russia. So that would be Novorossiysk, Tuapse, Taman, and then also the vessels that come out of the Sea of Azov. To kind of try and put a number on it, when you look at kind of the volume of sort of Russian wheat across sort of the global market, it's about 25% of global wheat trade. And then Ukraine is about is around sort of 10%. In a typical year, it's around 10% of global wheat trade too. So, you know, we're looking around about a third of global wheat trade is being impacted by the conflict, by the escalation conflict, and the kind of the loss of export capacity that we're seeing for either of these major exporters. And then if we kind of drill down like a little bit more and look at kind of the terminals that are being more impacted. So we talk about those key three ports for Ukraine in the greater Odessa region. Last year that accounted for over 90% of Ukrainian grain trade. So, you know, Ukraine is typically, it's a country which relies heavily upon the volume or the movement of grain out of the Black Sea. You know, it's not really, it's not as reliant on kind of the movement of grain overland west into the EU or, you know, that kind of rail or kind of trucking movement. It's very, the kind of the railing infrastructure there is kind of oriented around a very strong seaborne export campaign. So when we're looking at kind of those three key ports, you know, over 90%, that's a strong hit on total Ukrainian export capacity. And then we kind of look at Russia as well. We're seeing that Novorossiysk is about 40% of Russia's total wheat export campaign on average, you know, in a typical year. And then also for the Sea of Azov, it's around 25% too. So collectively, you know, we're looking at around almost two-thirds of, you know, total Russian wheat export capacity is being impacted by this escalation, and where we're seeing a loss of activity. So that's why the wheat market obviously has been reacting quite sharply to the events that we've seen over the recent weeks, but now months. We're becoming increasingly sensitive towards, you know, any kind of news of peace deals or any ceasefire agreements, which could see a revival of trade out of this key export kind of hub for both Ukraine and Russia.
0: You mentioned peace. The United States and Turkey both have been working through this process. How do you see that proceeding?
2: you know, to touch on Turkey has been trying to work on a memorandum or some sort of agreement to at least involve a ceasefire against sort of commercial vessels within the Black Sea. Now, that would be that would be massively important, and would be, and that's one of the factors that the market's trying to keep an eye on there, because that's the big pain point for grain exports out of the Black Sea at the moment, is that you have a much higher war premium being factored into vessels that are moving grain out of these regions. You know, we've had the unfortunate incidents where vessels have been struck by attacks from either side, which obviously is leading to you know, a lot of ship owners being quite hesitant, understandably, to move grain from these kind of key export ports. So, you know, a ceasefire there would perhaps encourage some vessels to pick up grain from these key terminals, and therefore see a little bit more grain come out of either Ukraine and Russia. But, you know, we're yet to see much interest from Russia. Their kind of stance has been a little bit hesitant to really push through with a ceasefire agreement at the moment. And of course, we did have some US officials meet with Russia last weekend, as well as Ukraine. And we also had President Trump speak to President Putin recently as well. So there's been a number of developments of, you know, obviously the US getting involved as well, trying to broker a peace deal. But one of the challenges that keeps coming up is the territorial dispute. And how does, you know, is there a concession of land that needs to be granted to negotiate that peace deal? And how does Ukraine feel about that? And how does Russia feel about that? So, you know, in the sense of how Ukraine's responding. So it's a very challenging situation. And unfortunately, it doesn't seem to be much, you know, while, you know, we hear reports that talks and dialogue are positive and constructive and progressive, we're yet to see a much of a material change to the situation that's taking place. And we continue to see strikes, Ukrainian strikes on Russian infrastructure, as well as Russian strikes on Ukrainian infrastructure, which is continuing to debilitate the export capacity for either country, unfortunately.
0: To this point, how have the global flows of grain been impacted in the marketplace?
2: Yeah, absolutely. So, you know, as it stands at the moment, you know, we've got Russia, you know, just to touch on so Russia's been trying to move some of their grain inland to the Baltic seaports. But those kind of seaports are already quite actively involved in moving coal and fertilizer products. So while there might be some export capacity you can pick up there, you know, we're only talking maybe 200,000 tons a month. You know, which is a far cry from what we usually see out of the Black Sea ports. So they aren't really able to offset that lost export capacity from alternate export hubs. And unfortunately, the same is the case for Ukraine. You know, Ukraine's trying to move grain south to those Danube ports, and then move it along, sort of barge it out towards the Black Sea, and then there's a transshipment that takes place, typically in this kind of European seawater, just sort of outside of Romania. But ultimately, those kind of volumes again are unable to offset the loss of export capacity that we're seeing at those kind of key Black Sea terminals, or deep seawater ports, deep water seaports. So. Ultimately, this is kind of leading to a constriction of trade from Ukraine and Russia. And the global market, you know, has been, you know, monitoring the situation very closely, and has also been trying to understand, well, how long could this go on for? Because ultimately, you know, we saw very low export volumes come out of Russia and Ukraine for August, you know, and now we're looking into September. We're not really seeing much of a revival. So we are seeing some of those key wheat importers begin to get a little bit itchy when it comes to, you know, how long can they wait out for until they need to come to market to pick up wheat. So, for example, we had one of the more recent tenders is the one from Saudi Arabia, which was around 500,000 tons. And that didn't come to anything. They said that, you know, they didn't believe that the offers were suitable for them. So the tender wasn't filled, as it were. So it almost acts as a little bit of a bellwether in the sense of, you know, these kind of key wheat importers, which typically don't usually find their tenders unfilled, are obviously, you know, not yet willing to pay at the current price in the market. We also had Pakistan have come out with a recent tender, which I think is around 0.75 million tons, so a larger wheat tender. after Pakistan's long absence from the wheat market, and that also will act as a good indicator as to how willing are these key wheat importers to pay the higher price that we're seeing in the market at the moment. We do know, obviously, you've got Egypt as well. We're seeing on the Khetra terminal, we're seeing low wheat imports for Egypt, but that's obviously in consideration that they've had larger domestic crop. So at the moment, we aren't seeing the same kind of import activity for Egypt. But it's worth bearing in mind that there are some reports that suggest that some of those flour mills in Egypt have seen, the rise in wheat has kind of been stronger than the rise in flour. And as a result of that, they're not in a position to import wheat to then re-export the flour as actively. So that's also kind of calming the import demand there. So we're seeing, to try and sum that up, we're kind of seeing some of these key wheat importing destinations, which typically pick up the kind of Black Sea grain, be a little bit hesitant to, pick up wheat from alternate exporters, which obviously is kind of asking for a higher price. But we are seeing, on the other hand, we are seeing some other countries pick up wheat. So, for example, Indonesia is already showing a little bit more activity with regards to Argentine wheat. And we're also seeing a little bit more strength from the Australian wheat export campaign too. So, we are seeing a little bit of hesitancy, and some countries are still waiting to see whether we'll see lower wheat prices, in light of perhaps a ceasefire or a peace deal between Ukraine and Russia. But there are already some countries, for example, in Southeast Asia, which typically would, seasonally would import Black Sea grain at this time. They are beginning to pivot away and look for grain from alternate destinations, such as Australia, such as Argentina, because they can't find the same kind of supply there. And they're going to kind of the next best option from a price competition point of view.
0: The primary export season for wheat in the Northern Hemisphere generally are the summer and early fall months. Are you concerned that may not be the case really for Russia and or Ukraine?
2: Yeah, absolutely. I mean, that's definitely part of the challenge. This situation has flared up around the third quarter of the calendar year, which for both Russia and Ukraine are typically, or seasonally, have always been the most strongest quarter of exports for grain across those kind of four quarters across the calendar year. So it's coincided at a time when we are expected to see a lot of harvest pressure, particularly in the wheat market. So it is of concern, because where do you push these volumes to? Now, there's reports that both Russian and Ukrainian farmers are using sort of grain silo bags to help store this so it doesn't sort of deteriorate in quality. And you can use those to store grain for up to close to around sort of 12 months. So the supply is still there, albeit with very depressed ex-farm values. So that's one of the factors that is bearing in the mind of those trading the market, is that, we still have a lot of Russian and Ukrainian grain to export. It's just that we don't have the export capacity to move it. So taking sort of a bullish position is of course risky, in the sense of, well, if they negotiate a peace deal or a ceasefire and we see a revival of trade out of the Black Sea, that leaves those exposed to what could be quite a strong flush of Black Sea grain. Now, I'm not saying that there will be a ceasefire or peace deal. We need to keep eyes on how those develop. But at the moment, yes, we would typically see a big flush of Ukrainian and Russian grain in the third quarter, but we're yet to see that. And whether that could occur later in the season following a de-escalation of tension is definitely something to look out for. But at the moment, that grain is still very much available, but it's not being able to kind of reach the export market.
0: Thank you much, Matt.
2: Thank you, Todd.
0: Matt Darrow is with the logistics company Kipler. Garrett Toy from AgTraderTalk.com now joins us from Stockton, Illinois, to go through the numbers released by the United States Department of Agriculture at 11 o'clock this morning and how the trade reacted. Hi, Garrett. Thank you so much for being with us. Let's start with the numbers from USDA. Can you tally those things that you thought made a difference?
3: Yeah, well, first things first is there really weren't very many surprises. Corn production came in at 15.8 million bushel. The trade was looking for 15.785, so we're only off by 15 million bushel. corn yield came in at 178.5. Trade was looking at 178.2. So there's no surprises on the production side. Acres, minimal changes. So we didn't get any surprises out of the FSA acres this month like we did last year in August. But similar with soybeans, beans came in a little bit bigger than expected, 4.535 billion bushel versus 4.501 expected. That was on slightly larger acres, 85.9 million versus 85.775 expected. So a small uptick in soybean yield, 52.8 versus 52.5 expected. You know, corn carryout actually came in about 40 million bushel higher than expected. They offset a lot of that production cut with a feed residual cut of 150 million bushel, which I think is just positioning ahead of this stocks report at the end of the month, because you know, the USDA will adjust in the market's mind that 2025 production was overstated, and that is being held in place by that feed residual number. So they'll cut production, they'll cut feed residual. It won't be, you know, 1 to 2 sort of thing. You know, they'll cut feed residual 1 bushel for every 2 bushel that they cut out of feed out of production. Excuse me. So I think they're positioned there. So they did increase old crop exports by 25 to 3.425 billion bushel. And that's the thing that's interesting to me on this corn S&D, is because they really didn't make many changes on the world numbers. You know, obviously we have this well-advertised drought in the EU. You know, and they left, actually they increased EU corn production by 0.4 of a metric ton. So it's 50.6 million metric ton, when you had some private estimates out this week that were as low as 46 million metric tons. So, if this EU crop number continues to, get cut down the road, that means more imports out of the EU, which also means that, you know, Ukraine, which is typically the supplier of corn into the EU, considering the conflict that's going on there and the limitations of Black Sea exports, that shifts more export demand to Brazil, Argentina, and the U.S. So I don't think that story is necessarily over. Once we get through the supply side questions, that's where the demand side will be looking at. So at the end of the day, I mean, it was a friendly report. We were, you know, corn was kind of following beans. Beans have been weak all day. You know, the macros, the outside markets, crude's down 3. Kind of everything that happened yesterday is being undone today. So corn was down, traded to 423 on its lows. After the report, we rallied about 8-9 cents, and now we're, you know, up a couple cents, 1 to 2 cents. But beans have been under pressure all day. They were down 25, 30 cents. We rallied back to like 13, 14 lower, and now we're back 28 lower. But I will say, you know, some of the, this is a correction in the spreads. We noted declines this week that, and a lot of this is, you know, soybeans are a demand story, obviously, and soybean oil, and with the rally in crude above $100 yesterday, you know, soybean oil is supported by diesel, which also traded to $5 a gallon for the first time since 2022 yesterday. This is only the second time it's ever happened in history. So the spread between November beans and December corn, you know, this week traded to the second highest level that it has ever been. So, you know, it may seem drastic right now. We've only 2023 was the only other year where you know the premium of November beans over diesel corn is bigger than it's been this year, and I would suspect that spread probably corrects between now and into early October as we get into, you know, harvest a little bit more full throttle, and the propensity for producers to sell beans off the field.
0: So you're thinking the price of beans will remain under pressure?
3: I think versus corn, yes. I think that, you know, corn will be supported, beans will be pressured here. Right now the spread is about $7.70, and the record for this week was back in 2023, it was about $8.70. But, you know, if you look at historical trends, there's two other years where we've been like this, 2021, which was coming into that phase one trade deal, and 2022, which also was coming on the heels of the trade deal. And both of those years went from, you know, $7.50 premium down to $7. So we, you know, beans lost about 50 cents versus corn, in 21 and 22, between now and, you know, the middle of October. Now, 2022 was the only year that actually recovered from that and traded back towards $8 into delivery and in November. But I do think that, you know, it's possible, considering we've got pretty gosh darn good prices here in beans, and I think the farmer will reward those rallies, especially shore up cash flow and you know, stop interest, which interest rates keep going up as well. I do think that, you know, for the near term, I think, considering, you know, beans have rallied, you know, almost, you know, 80 cents, you know, it's possible that we could give some of that, you know, or even most of it back here in the next couple of weeks.
0: Are you of a mind that once we've given that back and harvest stops, that beans will again find support, and will that come from the RFS and the crush in the United States?
3: I do. I think it's just, you know, we're caught here between overall bullishness of the ag sector and grains and inflation and everything and harvest. You know, it's, you know, there's just a lot of supply coming on the market in the next 8 weeks. And once we get past that, we'll get back into, and I think that you'll find funds willing to buy this weakness. But you've got $100 crude. You know, I've been friendly kind of all along on the inflationary front aspect of it. Beans have been a demand market for a year and a half because of the RFS. Corn kind of sneakily hid a demand market because of the size of the carryout. But we've had multiple years, you know, gosh golly, multiple years of $4 corn finds a lot of demand, you know. I don't think that, you know, corn will see the export program that we've seen in years past. You know, last year we were really aided by the lack of a bean export program, so we had nothing to ship but corn last year, so that's how we can sell or ship 3.4 billion bushel. But, you know, I think at the end of the day, you know, corn exports will still be strong. You know, we've got Argentina kind of undermining us right now because their crop is 6 million metric ton bigger this year than it was last year, and that goes all to export. But this, you know, this Brazilian crop is being used at home. It's not being exported anymore. So you're kind of just robbing Peter to pay Paul out of South America as far as where your export origins are coming from.
0: Hey, thanks much. I appreciate it a lot. We'll talk with you again soon.
3: All right. Sounds good. Thank you, sir. Have a great weekend.
0: You too. That's Garrett Toy. He is with AgTraderTalk.com out of Stockton, Illinois. Ellen Dearden from Ag Review in Morton, Illinois, now joins us to discuss this morning's USDA reports and how she sees that playing out. Hi, Ellen. Thanks much for being with us. If it's okay, I'd like to mostly stick with corn. We can talk a little bit about soybeans if you want. But I would prefer to stay with maize, corn, across the globe, and certainly here in the United States. USDA managed to find a few bushels less per acre this time around than the last. What did you think of the numbers when you saw them today?
4: Well, on the domestic side of things, pegging the national yield at 178.5 really kind of falls in the area that the trade has been looking at. I thought the more interesting thing was that we saw harvested acres drop. We saw planted acres up just a hair, but harvested acres dropped below what the trade thought about and below what it showed a month ago. Once that trend starts to reduce the percentage of planted acres into harvested acres, typically that continues. So I would not be surprised to say that the harvested acres at 88.5 might even be shaved on this next report. You know, it takes yield and it takes harvested acres to line up with production. And production did come in at 15.8 billion bushel. And you know, that's large, but it's not as big as 17 billion bushel a year ago.
0: That harvested acre number drop was not small exactly. It was 100,000 acres going from 88.6 million to 88.5 million. I would assume most of those, and I've not seen a breakout of any kind, but most of those probably came out west in the Dakotas, I would think, because of the drier conditions and maybe because of silage, more silage being taken as well.
4: Yes, and I've seen some pictures on the internet. Of course, you know that's got to be true, of folks in North Dakota who were zeroing out, had an insurance claim at a zero on production, so we're just mowing that corn off. But I thought it was interesting that only in Iowa did the corn yield go up in the Midwest now. Only in Iowa did the corn yield go up from a month ago. And, you know, we did see some changes in the periphery in Kansas and, in Texas and the like, but we really didn't see much of a change in the Midwest on corn yield except in Iowa.
0: Yeah, and so Iowa's yield is what, 219? Illinois at 209. That was down from 212 or thereabouts, I believe.
4: So we're bumping up the corn yield in Iowa, but not seeing that same trend elsewhere in the Midwest.
0: And Nebraska was off, Minnesota down, I suppose Indiana as well. When you think about this in a grander scheme, where do you think corn between now and the gut slot of harvest might head?
4: I would anticipate, based on the December futures, and keep in mind that September futures go off the board on Monday, basis the December futures will probably bounce between 510, which is lower than where we've been this week, and probably getting up close to that 549 and three quarter high that we made the 1st of September.
0: Those are good numbers going through harvest, given where we are today, I would think.
4: Yeah. I think we'll spend more time on the bottom side of that than the high side. I thought it was interesting, too, Todd, that the EU corn crop, they had it pegged down to 50.6 million metric tons, and the imports, they bumped up to 23.5 million metric tons. The EU always exports some corn and imports some corn, but that import's going to be huge this year.
0: What else are you watching in the marketplace, or what else did you see in the WASD that you thought was important?
4: I really didn't see a whole lot. Feed use down a little bit, you know, and we're not seeing ethanol demand for corn bouncing up again. I wonder whether part of that might be because ethanol exports to Canada will be likely cut given the trade war that we're having, the tit for tat. Tariffs on goods into Canada.
0: Some of the analysts we talked to have begun this week changing their attitudes as to what producers should do with corn. And you mentioned a range for December corn, and that would be going across the scale. What producers should do with not only that corn, but maybe with corn that they have in the bin as well. Have you begun to change your attitude on that at all?
4: I've always been in the
5: from NPR
4: idea
5: News in Washington, D.C., this is Weekend Edition.
4: I've been looking at instances where we've got July corn futures up in the 555 to 565 range.
5: I'm Aisha
4: maybe,
5: Roscoe. Good morning.
4: You know,
5: Republicans
4: there,
5: are hoping for a boost
4: basis,
5: from the midterm convention, but even GOP lawmakers are questioning President Trump's promise of big payments
4: charges
5: to American adults. And AI fears abound. We talked to an expert who says existential concerns promoted by the companies may be overshadowing the current harm from the tech.
6: And I'm hesitant because it's a narrative that actually is beneficial for companies that are looking for immense investment, right?
5: Plus the standout movies from the Toronto International Film Festival. It's Sunday, September 13th.
0: Anything else before I let you go?
5: Live from NPR News in Washington, I'm Winter Johnston. The leaders behind some of the world's most advanced AI systems say it's time for the industry to hit the brakes. They're warning that rapid development is moving faster than safety measures and government oversight can keep up. During an interview with CNN, Anthropic CEO Dario Amodei says developers need more time to make sure each new advance can be introduced safely.
7: Why not? If we just had a little more time, we could do so much of a better job here. And so we're going to take
0: more
7: time to make sure that we don't get to the world of persistent botnets, to make sure that each step we take is a careful step.
0: Along with our other panelists, including Jared Toy of AgTraderTalk.com out of Stockton, Illinois, and from the United Kingdom and Kipper Logistics Company, we are joined by Matt Darrell. 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
5: I'm Extension's Todd Gleason. Raising new concerns about global supplies and fuel prices. The kingdom closed the pipeline after drone attacks struck the critical energy route. It had become a major alternative to the Strait of Hormuz, where the war with Iran has reduced tanker traffic to a trickle. Morgan Baslin is a professor of public policy at the Payne Institute.
8: There was a lot of reliance on this east-west pipelines, moving millions of barrels of extra or diverted oil that couldn't get through the Strait of Hormuz one way or the other. And so it was seen as a critical infrastructure that was resilient in as much as it provided an alternative pathway.
5: Before the shutdown, the pipeline had been moving between 4 and 5 million barrels a day. Lawmakers in Britain are weighing in on President Trump's call for a united Ireland. Vicky Barker reports the president is visiting the country this weekend.
9: Politicians from Northern Ireland's mainly Protestant Unionist parties were as quick to condemn President Trump's comments as their mainly Catholic Republican counterparts were to praise it. A British government spokesman says there's no evidence Northern Ireland's people want unification. Even the Trumpist reform leader Nigel Farage has said he disagrees with Trump on this one. And opposition Conservative leader Kemi Badenoch has said the comments are creating unnecessary tension. As the Brits would say, quite. Separatist politicians from Scotland, Wales, and Northern Ireland will meet Monday to discuss their vision for full secession from the UK. For NPR News, I'm Vicky Barker in London.
5: You're listening to NPR News from Washington. Wisconsin Congressman and Republican gubernatorial candidate Tom Tiffany says he and a pilot suffered minor injuries after their plane made an emergency water landing last night. Tiffany says the plane lost power as they approached the airport after returning from a Republican dinner. The pilot landed the plane in a lake. As the aircraft began to sink, the two climbed out and swam to shallow water. The congressman later thanked the pilot and the first responders who came to their aid. Search and rescue operations are underway in the Java Sea after a ferry overturned last night. Officials in Indonesia say at least 6 people have died and more than 130 others are missing. Michael Sullivan reports at least 100 people have been pulled to safety.
10: Officials say the ferry was carrying more than 240 people when it sank in heavy seas on a trip from Surabaya in East Java to Banjarmasin in South Kalimantan province. Authorities say the captain of the vessel had reported waves of up to 10 feet and issued a distress message in the early morning hours before the ship sank. Officials deployed rescue teams aboard several vessels, as well as a helicopter to search for survivors. Indonesia is an archipelago of some 17,000 islands where ferries are a common form of travel. Hundreds of relatives of the missing have gathered at Banjarmasin's Trisakti port waiting for news of the missing. For NPR News, I'm Michael Sullivan in Chiang Rai.
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0: 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I'm Aisha Roscoe.
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7: 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I'm Sam Rink, here with your forecast from the National Weather Service for today. A slight chance of showers in the afternoon and evening, otherwise partly sunny with a high near 81 degrees, wind gusts up to 15 miles per hour, and a low around 57 in the evening.

0: Tell us more about that.
1: Yeah, you know, South Florida is home to the largest Haitian community. 350,000 Haitians nationwide recently lost their temporary protected status, or TPS, and are now facing deportation. And let me tell you, Aisha, it's eerie out there in Haitian neighborhoods. You know, Little Haiti is the heart of the Haitian community in South Florida, and usually it is bustling. There's a bunch of shops, there are churches, laundromats, and a community center where people tend to hang out. And I was really surprised by how quiet and empty those places are. Many Haitians in Little Haiti don't want to go out or to work, especially those who lost their TPS recently. You know, I talked to a registered nurse who is not leaving the house as much. A group that runs home health aid services for Holocaust survivors in South Florida says that they alone have lost 18 Haitian health aides. People are changing their routes, they're moving out of their homes, basically living in hiding. Farah Lacue has had TPS for 16 years. She says this new way of living is necessary to stay safe.
2: It has been a real fight to keep going, to keep going, to keep going. And I built my life here. So how you can ask me to put my life in a box and then to ship it to Haiti where my life can be threatened, because I am very vocal about what is going on in Haiti. So for me, it's a death sentence if I go to Haiti.
0: A death sentence. That's a really strong way to put it.
1: Yeah, and that's how many Haitians see their potential deportation to their home country. Conditions in Haiti are pretty horrible and have gotten even worse. Armed gangs have taken over the capital and are expanding. I mean, according to the UN, gangs recently massacred dozens of people, including many who were taking shelter inside a church. So this is why for many Haitians, the cancellation of temporary protected status does not make sense. But again, the Trump administration says TPS was never meant to be permanent.
0: Sergio, what are some of the things you and the immigration team will be paying attention to in the next couple of weeks?
1: So two things, body cameras for ICE agents. The Trump administration has vowed to equip all of them with body-worn cameras this month, but it's unclear whether they have been trained on them or whether they are using them at this point. And also the future of Salvadorans with TPS. They were supposed to lose their status, but the Trump administration is quietly extending it. But like body cameras, there are a lot of unanswered questions.
0: That's NPR's Sergio Martinez Beltran. Thank you so much.
1: You're welcome.
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9: I'm Winter Johnston with these headlines. President Trump is wrapping up a two-day visit to Ireland. He met with lawmakers and said he would love to see Ireland and Northern Ireland unified. Trump is also attending the Irish Open at his golf resort in County Clare. Emergency teams in Indonesia are searching for more than 100 people after a passenger ferry overturned in the Java Sea. The ship encountered severe weather with 243 people aboard. Officials say

0: This is Weekend Edition from NPR News. I'm Aisha Roscoe.
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7: 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It's Been a Minute is next, followed by Code Switch at 11 a.m. I'm Sam Rink here with your forecast from the National Weather Service for today. A slight chance of showers in the afternoon and evening, otherwise partly sunny with a high near 81 degrees and a low around 57 in the evening with wind gusts up to 15 miles per hour. It's 10 o'clock.
8: If you had to make a movie set in Arkansas, what genre would it be?
9: They get tornadoes there, right? So, tornado movie. I decided mine. It's a rom-com called I Arkansas You From Across the Room.
10: Goodbye.
9: Writes itself.
8: I'm Brittany Luce, and this week on It's Been a Minute, a university for live streamers took to Arkansas this year to teach students how to build content creation careers. But what does the booming streamer economy tell us about what we want to watch?
11: And I'm Rachel Martin. Later on, Wildcard singer-songwriter Sarah Bareilles on why we all need to get better at crying.
12: Oh my God, may we all just learn to be a little more comfortable with emotions. Can you imagine what the world would look like?
11: After these headlines.

0: Live from NPR News in Washington, I'm Janine Hurst. Amid widespread concerns about the safety of AI and after reports the technology went rogue, President Trump today downplayed the risks, saying whichever country wins the AI race wins and that guardrails can be put up. This as the CEO of OpenAI says his company won't have an IPO this year, something analysts had been anticipating. NPR's John Ruich has more.
1: OpenAI's IPO is one of the most anticipated public share offerings in years, and it's expected to be one of the biggest. But in an interview with Fortune, Sam Altman said the maker of ChatGPT is not rushing into it, given events in AI safety lately.
2: Right now would be an ill-advised moment to go public, and we don't feel pressure on that.
1: Pressed on the timing, Altman added this.
2: I would say not 2026, yeah. We got a lot of stuff to do.
1: The AI world has been rocked by recent reports of AI agents colluding together without people in the loop and going off script, even hacking into other companies. Now, leading labs, including OpenAI, are talking about slowing the pace of development so safety measures can keep up. John Ruich, NPR News.
0: Delaware is holding its primary this week as voters pick House, Senate, and Attorney General candidates. This less than 2 months to go to the midterm election. Meanwhile, Republicans held an unusual midterm convention last week where President Trump promised $5,000 to each adult U.S. resident if Republicans keep the Senate and House. The goal of the event was to boost enthusiasm among core Republican voters, but as NPR's Mara Eliason says, the news hasn't generated much support.
3: The reaction has been surprisingly tepid, even among Republicans. Some are worried that even if Congress would approve such a payout, because the president can't give away this money himself, it would cost more than $1 trillion, adding to the already historically high national debt, unless it was paid for by raising other taxes or more budget cuts. And then there's the element of whether this promise has any credibility with voters.
0: NPR's Mara Eliason. Xi Jinping visited India for the first time since fighting broke out between the two countries in 2020. He met with the prime minister and says India is its partner, not a rival. NPR's Omkar Kandikar has more.
4: China's president was in New Delhi for the BRICS summit, a group of nearly a dozen countries aimed at countering the West. In a statement, both India and China pledged to resolve their decades-old border dispute. China claims large parts along the Himalayas that India administers. Critics say that since 2020, China's army has cut off India's access to several pastures and patrolling points along the border. Modi did not comment on the allegations of Chinese encroachment, but in recent months, his government has worked to restore trade and travel with China. Omkar Khandekar, NPR News, New Delhi.
0: You're listening to NPR News from Washington. Search and rescue operations are underway in the Java Sea after a ferry overturned last night. Officials in Indonesia say at least 6 people died. More than 130 others are missing. Michael Sullivan reports at least 100 people have been pulled to safety.
5: Officials say the ferry was carrying more than 240 people when it sank in heavy seas on a trip from Surabaya in East Java to Banjarmasin in South Kalimantan province. Authorities say the captain of the vessel had reported waves of up to 10 feet and issued a distress message in the early morning hours before the ship sank. Officials deployed rescue teams aboard several vessels, as well as a helicopter to search for survivors. Indonesia is an archipelago of some 17,000 islands where ferries are a common form of travel. Hundreds of relatives of the missing have gathered at Banjarmasin's Trisakti port waiting for news of the missing. For NPR News, I'm Michael Sullivan in Chiang Rai.
0: In women's tennis, Elena Rybakina won her first U.S. Open title Saturday, beating defending champ Aryna Sabalenka 6-4, 5-7, 6-2. It's the third Grand Slam win for Rybakina and the second this year, both against Sabalenka. And today in men's play, American Ben Shelton makes his first appearance in the Grand Slam final in New York this afternoon. The 23-year-old black man faces Germany's Alexander Zverev, who won the French Open earlier this summer. No black man has reached the U.S. Open singles final since Arthur Ashe did more than 50 years ago. 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
10: Hello, hello. I'm Brittany Luce, and you're listening to It's Been a Minute from NPR, a show about what's going on in culture and why it doesn't happen by accident. It's hard to refine your taste when everything in your algorithm is vying for your attention. Is that influencer you follow giving you the right advice? What should we actually be paying attention to in our social media feeds? Culture critic and host of the new podcast, Feedback, Ira Madison III, takes our hand and shows us the way. Ira, welcome to It's Been a Minute.
11: Thank you for having me back. It's been a minute.
10: It has been a minute. It is a pleasure to have you back. It's a pleasure to have you back. I want to talk to you about something. This is the thing. Ira is a man about town. He is a man of taste. He is a man who knows what's going on. You're plugged in. I know you have an opinion on this. The tide has turned on influencers. Mm. We'll get into some examples of this in a moment. But first, I want to know, when did you first start to notice that things in the influencer economy were shifting?
11: I feel like you always notice when something is shifting, when people pivot. You know, to when they switch up either what their brand has been or they start looking for other sources of income.
10: Like when Charli D'Amelio went to Broadway.
11: Yes. You know, but I feel like that was trying to legitimize herself. You know, there's a lot of reality people going to Broadway or, you know, the Chicago pipeline.
10: Listen, I saw Anne Juliet with Candy Burris.
11: Did you? You like it? I mean, I saw Ariana Maddox in Chicago. I saw her final night, and she was fantastic.
10: You've made a really good point. Like, there's some sort of, like, pivot. It's like, maybe if your content before was all about, I don't know, cheese pulls, like, maybe you've switched to current events.
11: A lot of people are doing current events. Maybe a lot of people should not be, you know? You've noticed that was a big pivot, too, for not just influencers, but podcasters as well. It was, let's all talk about current events and the news. And it's, is that your brand?
10: Is that your brand?
11: They all want to be question. Jennifer Welch. You know, they want that I've had it moment, you know, where she came out against Trump and had the big rants. And
10: I also have noticed, though, like, in addition to sort of like the pivoting that we're seeing, I think if we zoom out, there's almost like, people are not feeling influencers the way that they used to. I feel like for the past decade or so, they've kind of been, in some ways, a prevailing form of entertainment. Mm-hmm. And now I feel like audiences are starting to kind of turn on influencers to a certain degree. I mean, there's a few high-profile moments that I can think of right now. But I get the sense that people are sort of getting a little fed up.
11: Well, we're broke, you know? What are you influencing me to buy if I don't have the money to buy anything?
10: That's a good question.
11: You know, it is.
10: That's a good question.
11: It's interesting to be an influencer, to be, you know, influencing people to buy a product or live this certain lifestyle. And it's, well, if we can't afford that, then your job is sort of moot.
10: Everybody on the show is tired of me hearing Bella Violent. Everybody who listens to this, I'm sorry. If you're watching, I'm sorry. I'm going to bring it up again. And something that I noticed, I've been watching Love Island off and on for like 10 years between the U.S. and U.K., and like people really be like they start like stan armies while the people are still in
11: the Ola dolls are that's another thing where it's unhinged and it's performing solidarity.
10: Well, that's what I'm
11: over
10: saying.
11: Identifying
10: what
11: you feel
10: codes?
11: Close to them.
10: Yeah, but like, but that is, I don't know, I guess I'm wondering is like, what does that, like, feeling close to a moderately well-known stranger.
11: Yeah, they're giving you something. Yeah, I mean, I hadn't really ever thought about this. Just like, you had stands like celebrating wins, like every time a Landry would get like a new brand deal, and it's
10: what? I mean, like, and what
11: are we doing here?
10: I think she's a beautiful girl.
11: She
10: I'm
11: is,
10: happy
11: and she should be
10: she's
11: working.
10: Successful. That's great.
11: I support her working. I support her getting these brand deals.
10: Yeah.
11: Why are you at home in your studio apartment celebrating someone getting a brand deal? Like, I mean, it's wild to me. And when Alandra and Nick broke up, you know, like they made the public announcement, I saw many people who need to hop on the Zoom with their therapist getting online saying, well, I don't believe this to be true because she speaks to us directly. She would have let us know.
10: I get growing affection for people that you watch on screen. That's why any of us follow any influencers or watch any sort of TV or listen to any sort of music. You grow affection for these people and their personalities.
11: That's why people listen to us.
10: Yeah, exactly. Exactly. I get it. It's very human. But there's like a whole other thing where it's like, again, like you're standing someone who you watched compete on a reality show for 6 weeks, maybe, right? Because they have to make it to the end.
11: Mm-hmm.
10: Maybe 6 weeks tops. And then you're celebrating that they have an opportunity to sell you something.
11: Right.
10: That you may not even be interested in buying.
11: Mm-hmm.
10: Like, I see, you know what I mean? Like, how many Poppy ads can a person take in? I don't know.
11: I can't believe it. I'm so happy she got a Poppy deal. I can't wait for her to sell me Poppy. Like, that's what you're saying.
10: You're listening to It's Been a Minute from NPR. I'm Brittany Luce, here with Ira Madison III, culture critic and host of the new podcast, Feedback. We're discussing why the influencer economy may have entered its flop era. I'll say, like, even though, obviously, social media influencer stardom is, like, one end of a spectrum of, like, extreme love and, let's say, devotion to social media influencing. And it is kind of showing the ways in which I think that sort of whole economy is starting to curdle to a certain degree. There is an opposite end of things. You know, as these stands are activating in the real world, influencers have been experiencing at least a tiny bit of pushback. Recently, a fancy woven basket store on Nantucket, the fancy summer vacation island off the coast of Massachusetts, it put up a sign that reads, "No influencers," in all caps. Very beautiful sign. The store's owner told CNN that it was just a lighthearted way to set boundaries. Mm-hmm. But influencers, many of whom don't even have any reason to go to Nantucket, maybe don't even want to go to Nantucket, right? Mm-hmm. Maybe have never been. They took serious issue with this sign, saying that it is anti-successful woman. Another Canadian influencer recently said that hating...
11: Of course.
10: What's that?
11: Keeping a girl boss down.
10: Keeping a girl boss down. It is kind of anti-girl boss, actually, when you get down to it. But I don't know. I mean, another Canadian influencer recently said that hating influencers is just another way to say that you hate women, or another way to hate women. Some of her audience, I will say for what it's worth, didn't really like, they weren't really rocking with that interpretation. They kind of felt like, okay, girl.
11: Well, good for them. I don't know. Chill. The Atlantic had a piece recently.

0: I do not want one of those tiny microphones coming at me.
1: But I wonder, like, do you think that there's any merit to what some of these influencer women might be saying? Or do you think maybe perhaps they're thinking about themselves too much?
0: I think they're thinking about themselves too much. It's a female-dominated space, but it's not about the women in the space. It's about the job.
1: In my opinion. Because, I mean, some of the argument around this is they're like, well, this is pushback against a class of people, which I'm like, influencers are not a class of people, okay?
0: Classless.
1: First of all, that's how I know y'all need to go back to work, because you have to... Either OSHA or HR will give you a training to tell you what the protected classes are, and none of them are influencers. So that's number one. But number two, like, I just feel like one wicker basket store is telling you not to film in there in a sort of a cheeky way. It's just not an attack on anyone's livelihood.
0: They weren't going to that store in the first place.
1: No.
0: I saw that Wicker Man trailer.
1: Now that's
0: maybe that's what they were looking for.
1: Maybe that's well. Now people are
0: now they want to go in a Wicker store.
1: Now they want to go.
0: Yeah, now they're being kept out. That is anti-woman, actually. maybe I agree with them now.
1: I will be there, by the way, on opening night. I'll say this, like, the reign of the influencer has shaped a lot of the past decade. Mm-hmm. Whether we want to admit that or not, this is something that has really left an imprint on our culture. Mm-hmm. And it's clear that some people have come to over-rely on influencers mm-hmm. as tastemakers, even though influencers are often paid by brands who want us to buy things, which is kind of the opposite of tastemaking. Mm-hmm. But Ira, you have actually really beautifully well-cultivated taste. You're always reading, going to the theater, watching movies. You know what music is currently playing at the club. Tell us, Ira, in a world that is overrun with influencers and SponCon, how can we better cultivate our own tastes?
0: Honestly, I have leaned into my ADHD. So in terms of reading, right? I follow my attention span, you know, like I pick up something I can read. I read more than one book at a time, you know, so I'm like, that's how I finish books quicker. You know, I can hop back and forth between it. Anytime I'm interested in something, I just sort of like grab it, like I'll buy it or rent it or et cetera. Just take it. And when you have it in a space around you, then eventually you'll, maybe take a look at it or read it, et cetera. You know, I think you're cultivating your taste is really just what are you into and grabbing it. And always keep smarter people around you, you know? Like, ask your friends, what are you reading? Ask them, what are you listening to? Ask them, like, what are you seeing? You know, your favorite movies, like, et cetera.
1: I love that. Also, too, something I've been doing more and more is when I like something, telling people around me, so something that I have started to like as I have aged, which I never would have imagined, but it makes total sense when you consider what it is cozy mysteries. I love being a cozy British mystery. They hit.
0: I love that.
1: They're good. I never was into them. And then something, I don't know, something switched and I got super into them. And so I started watching Grantchester recently. And me and my husband, now we walk around the house going, Grantchester. Mm. And then, like, some of the reactions have been like, oh, well, if you like that, I should check it out. But then, the other 50% of the reactions have been, oh, I didn't know that you were into that. Mm-hmm. I'm going to recommend these other things, too.
0: I love that.
1: Turns out talking to your friends.
0: No, since I started posting more about what I'm reading, you know, now friends ask me for book recommendations. Or they tell me when they've read something and they're like, oh, I really like this. Or, like, they... If they saw that I've read something that they recently read, they want to talk about it with me, et cetera. You know, I think that I always hated a book club because...
1: Too much commitment?
0: It's just like life is going on and it's like I want to read at my own pace and not everybody has read the book all the time anyway. And but I'm a big proponent of talk to your friends when you see that they've read something that you like or whatever, you know? And I actually, I haven't done it yet, but... A couple friends were reading, like, Famesick, like Lena Dunham's book. And yes. I was just

0: sort of like, when you all are done with it, like, let's all just like go out to dinner and we can talk about the book, like an impromptu book club.
1: I love that. Yeah. I love that. I mean, that's really what it's all about. I think that's kind of what people want when mm-hmm. they are kind of tapping into social media.
0: They want
1: media
0: community and they want to be with like-minded people. And the influencer racket is just sort of that person becomes the community for you.
1: Hmm.
0: And you can't let an avatar become the community. You need actual community.
1: I love that. Oh my gosh. That's the way to have taste. Community, yeah. Friendship, real yeah. love.
0: Yeah. Love, trust, bonding, real friendship.
1: Yes. To quote real
0: Quad
1: friendship.
0: Web.
1: Yes. Wait, did you just quote Ms. Quad?
0: I did. The state of love, trust, her. Bonding, real friendship.
1: Real friendship. Oh my gosh. Well, on that note, Ira, I mean, there's no better note to leave it on, actually, yeah. than quoting Ms. Quad from Married to Medicine. Shout out to you, girl. But thank you so much, Ira. I really appreciate this. You always are such a light in these dark times.
0: Thank you.
1: I appreciate it. That was Ira Madison III, host of the Feedback with Ira Madison III podcast. Coming up, with the influencer era on its last legs, what content creators are doing next to keep their bills paid? I'm Brittany Luce, and you're listening to It's Been a Minute from NPR.
2: I'm Elvis Mitchell. 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As an actor, Will Poulter has lived through some of the most harrowing stories ever recorded, from directors such as Oscar winners Catherine Bigelow and Alejandro Gonzalez Iñárritu. His most challenging role yet also comes from material based on fact. Union County, a tough and compassionate look at an actual drug treatment program that saves lives and psyches. Next time on The Treatment.
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1: I'm Brittany Luce, and you're listening to It's Been a Minute from NPR, a show where we talk about what's going on in culture and why it doesn't happen by accident. Today's story takes us to Conway, Arkansas, where 120 social media live streamers of all ages and backgrounds descended on Hendricks College, a private liberal arts institution that for 5 days earlier this summer had a new name, Streamer University. Veteran streamers became professors, and hopefuls from across the nation were the bright-eyed students there to learn how to make their content creator career aspirations come true. And, of course, to stream every living second of their experience to a steadily growing online audience. And just like with real college, there were standout students. There were hijinks. The, quote, students even stayed in dorms and routinely skipped class. You couldn't tell the mastermind behind it all, viral Twitch streamer Kai Cenat, that he hadn't struck content creation gold. According to data pulled by a Streamlabs partner, the second year event gained nearly 58 million watch hours, 12.5 million followers, and almost 40,000 self-paid subscribers. Wow. Now, it may look like fun and games, but behind the live stream scavenger hunts and content classes is a real turning point in how we consume social media and how brands intend to get our attention, whether we know it or not. To get into that shift and what it means for our experience online, I'm here with Rebecca Jennings, features writer for New York Magazine, and Alyssa Mercante, senior reporter at Digiday Magazine. Welcome to It's Been a Minute.
7: Thanks for having us.
8: Thank you.
1: Okay, Alyssa, you've described Stream University as more than a viral event. It feels like a blueprint for the future of entertainment. What makes you say that?
7: Well, I would say from like a branding perspective, it's been notoriously and historically difficult for brands to kind of break into streaming. You know, they stream for a very long time. It used to be rooted in gaming. It was kind of hard to find different ways to break in that felt natural. They can't do an ad read in the middle of a live stream because it just immediately sets off alarm bells for their viewers. So now that there's this sort of clipping economy and we have companies that hire people to clip streamers and post them all over other social media platforms, you get this new way for brands to just kind of show up in the background or be this sort of persistent shadow in this content. And then obviously what's really interesting from an entertainment perspective is these hours, 8, 9, 10 hour long streams can be broken up into much more palatable short form content and posted anywhere and everywhere. So you don't even need to be sitting down and watching this person for 8 hours. You'll inevitably see it on TikTok or X at some point while you're scrolling, which is fascinating.
1: Wow. We will get back to the clipping economy in a minute because I want to get more into that. But first, Rebecca, you write that we're living through a, quote, influencer recession. Why do you think audiences suddenly stopped responding to the aspirational lifestyle content that's basically dominated social media for the last decade?
8: Yeah, absolutely. So I think what's happening now is that there are just simply too many people wanting to work in the attention economy. And attention is like a supply and demand business. At some point, there is going to be too much supply. And so what we're seeing is a lot of these lifestyle influencers that, you know, 5, 10 years ago would have, you know, with enough consistency, if they post something that looks aspirational and cool enough, people will find their audience. But now that kind of everyone has to be everything to everyone and everyone has to be reaching new For You pages all the time on every single platform, what worked 5 years ago is not working anymore. And individuals are competing against, like Alyssa said, these people that are paying Discord members, you know, thousands of dollars potentially to just spam social websites with clips of a certain podcast, a concert, a movie trailer, anything. And so one person who's just making like your average content that a lot of other people are making is never going to be able to sift through the noise and reach a potential fan. So it's just a lot harder to make a career now at this than it used to be.
1: It just sounds like a lot to contend with. Like, it just seems like there's just more content than ever. And so now it's like people have to figure out new ways to sort of be heard above the usual din of voices.
8: Yeah, exactly. And so you'll see people like gravitate towards more extreme stunts or rage baiting or anything they can do to make people like stop scrolling. The streaming economy is a huge part of that. There's now so many people that want to be the next Kai Cenat that they are resorting to like ever more insane things to get that attention that he was able to build because he was one of the first people back in the streaming boom in the early 2020s.
1: Okay, so I feel like this fits in really well with the idea of the clipping economy. Alyssa, you talk about the clipping economy as like a turning point for live streaming. It feels very connected to sort of like this escalation across the board of how much content people are supposed to be pumping out and how aggressively they're trying to reach people. Can you explain to me what exactly the clipping economy is? Like, why has it changed the relationship between creators and the audiences that consume their content?
7: I mean, obviously a huge issue is the length of a live stream is just, it's very difficult for someone to tune in for that, for the entirety of it.
1: I mean, that's fair.
7: And so there are people who kind of figured out that this was a growth issue, that this was an engagement issue for people who live stream. There's a young guy named Anthony Fujiwara. He launched Clipping, the company called Clipping in 2025. And he's largely the reason why we know who Clavicular is, the controversial streamer who hits himself in the face with a hammer to make himself look more handsome.
1: Right.
7: You know, his company earned like $7.7 million in sales as of like October of last year.
1: What?
7: Yes. This is a massive, massive economy that also in many ways, even though they're making that much money, the cost of individually hiring one of their clippers to make content for you and push it out is often lower than a traditional marketing push.
1: You know, we've talked on the show many times over the past 4 years about how we have been hurtling toward a media environment where everyone, from journalism institutions to small independent creators,
9: are competing for clicks and views. And oftentimes the winners are the loudest people with the most outrageous things to say or do. It kind of feels very safe to say that we're like no longer just hurtling towards that environment. We are fully there. Where do you both see us going from here?
8: I think it's one of those things like the regular economy, it's very like K-shaped, like the haves will continue to have even more of the tiny sliver of the top and the have-nots will continue to have even less of that. I think the same thing is happening in the creator economy, like everywhere. Like people that have already amassed a huge audience are able to leverage that for brands, but the sort of middle class of creators and the like new coming class of creators have a lot harder of a time doing that. And so if you're a media company, for example, and you're not giving people, you know, something that they really cannot get anywhere else, or if you're just like, yeah, doing the same thing as anyone else, you have no chance because the ad market's dead.
7: Yeah, and middle, like most creators are not making a living off of content creation, like Rebecca's saying, like it really will continue to be like the bottom funnel kind of creators, which are the creators that get involved in like programs for retail companies where they're just kind of like making a ton of content that is either used or not used by the company. And they usually get like rewards or they get a little bit of kickback on affiliate spend, which is like Target, Starbucks, like the Gap, they all do stuff like that. And that's something that you can make a little bit of side money with, obviously. And I think that's going to continue happening because brands recognize that the reach and the engagement that they get from creators is obviously stronger and stronger than traditional ad buys would. And that gap is, I think, widening. That's all stuff that, like, I don't know if trickle-down creator economics works or if we're just going to keep seeing millionaire creators who have figured it out that have become, like, celebrities. It's a really interesting and bizarre time, I think, because companies are spending more and more on this. The creator economy is growing. The ad spend going into that is going to continue to grow. But it's really a matter of like, yeah, is the pie going to get bigger for creators or is it just going to get bigger for the ones that are already making a ton of money?
9: That is an interesting question. And I guess we'll have to get back

0: writer for New York Magazine, and Alyssa Mercante, senior reporter at Dish Day. I'm Brittany Luce, and you've been listening to It's Been a Minute from NPR. Next up is Wild Card, the show where cards control the conversation. Here's host Rachel Martin.
1: Thank you, Brittany. My guest this week is singer-songwriter Sarah Bareilles.
2: You know, I'm at a time where, like, I've had to buy a random woman's eggs off of the internet who wants to open a burlesque parlor, but I really liked her, like, chutzpah.
1: I have admired Sarah Bareilles for so many reasons for a very long time. Obviously, she is a phenomenal singer, as proven by her massive pop hits and her critically acclaimed performances on Broadway, especially Waitress. But I gotta say, after listening to Sarah's new album, I admire her more than anything for how she feels her way through her life. Her new album is so beautiful. It is called Good Grief, and I am so, so happy to welcome Sarah Bareilles to Wildcard. Hi!
2: I'm so happy to be here.
1: I really have been looking forward to this. So, round one is memories. Here we go.
2: Good luck. I'm in full perimenopause.
1: I mean, I couldn't remember
2: the word for, like, I don't even remember what the word was. The other day, it's like the thing. Anyway,
1: I know. I forget why I walk into rooms.
2: Yes.
1: But we're just going to go with it, okay?
2: Okay.
1: Here we go. First three cards. Sarah, one, two, or three?
2: One.
1: One. What's an ordinary place that feels extraordinary to you because of what happened there?
2: Le Pain Quotidien.
1: It has ordinary in the name. Mm-hmm. Quotidien, just like, yeah, daily bread, whatever.
2: I can't go there without thinking of my friend Gavin, who passed away. Because it was
1: Gavin
2: when Gavin Creel. So he was at Memorial Sloan Kettering, and that was when I got off the train. I would stop at Le Pain, and I would get some kind of food for the hospital room. Now, it doesn't matter which one I'm going into, I always think of Gavin.
1: For those who don't know, Gavin Creel was a big name on Broadway, much beloved.
2: Very beloved.
1: A dear friend of yours.
2: Yes.
1: Do you remember when you first met?
2: Oh, yeah. Also, he's devastatingly handsome. So yeah. I was like, am I in love with a gay man? And I really did for a while. I was like, I'm having actual romantic feelings and I know he's gay. But what do you do when I like fell in love with him? And I think the more I talk about
1: you're not the first straight woman to
2: 100%. And so many people.
1: Probably not with him too.
2: Totally. With him especially. I've talked to so many women who are like, oh, for sure. In love with him, for sure.
1: So, may I nudge on this for a little bit? How long was he sick before?
2: Oh, God, it was like 3 months.
1: Oh, it was very fast.
2: It was really fast. Yeah, got the diagnosis in July. And then, yeah, he was gone in just a few months. It was just, extraordinary. And then felt just an incredible privilege to be invited into kind of an inner circle that was, he was so generous with his passing and like allowing a small number of people to kind of walk with him through that. But oh my God, I'm not the first person to say this, but I learned so much about life from death. Oh, it's just like, oh, and an incredible teacher. Grief is an incredible teacher.
1: Yeah.
2: Yeah.
1: One, two, or three.
2: Three again.
1: Three. When's a time you realized you were on the right path?
2: Like, I wrote this book of essays called Sounds Like Me. Mm-hmm. And I started doing this, again, I'm not the first person to think of this, but I started doing this practice where I was writing letters to myself at different ages.
1: Yeah.
2: And it was so profound. It was so profound to really sit with the sense of myself at age 12 and at age 22 and the things that change and the things that stay the same in that kind of like wrestling with, am I enough? That it just like takes different forms over our life, I think. But I really felt like there's medicine in this. There's medicine in this for me. There's medicine in this for other people. And that was a moment. I was sitting in the lobby of the Marlton Hotel when I had my laptop there in the Village. And I was like, just crying. Like, so self-important. Just all my wisdom. But that's what, you know, that is actually something that happens to me Like I will like spontaneously start weeping if I kind of hit something that feels especially true or especially resonant. And so it's become a little mile marker for me where I'm like, oh, I'm on the right path when I'm like crying.
3: When you feel the tears coming, you're like, this is, like, but that's not, they're not sad tears.
2: It's just like
3: an ecstatic release of some kind.
2: It's just like intimacy with the truth.
3: Yeah. I am a bit of a crier. It has perhaps been noted by listeners and watchers of this very program.
2: It's one of the things I love about
3: Rachel's
2: you.
3: Why do Rachel's eyes always seem like they're tearing up? Because I'm crying.
2: Yeah.
3: Because I'm crying.
2: Yeah. I love
3: that. I'm a big feelings forward person. Yeah. But I feel very insecure about it to this day.
2: Oh.
3: I do.
2: Yeah.
3: Do you apologize when you start to cry?
2: Not anymore.
3: Mm.
2: I spent so much time, especially in early meetings, for example. Like I remember meetings around, you know, boardroom tables in the label for the first time. And literally just the sense of being in an overwhelming situation would make my eyes start. I would just have my lips quivering and I'm like feeling overwhelmed. I need to cry. And I would fight it so hard. But I think at that time, I also just lacked the language for even naming like, oh, I'm really never been been anywhere that feels like this. I feel so overwhelmed.
3: Yeah.
2: I don't apologize anymore. I really think crying, my God, it means you are feeling into your own humanity.
3: Yeah, I mean, I agree. It's just reflexive.
2: Totally.
3: It's just like, oh, I hope I'm not making you uncomfortable. I'm so sorry. I'm so sorry if my emoting is making you uncomfortable.
2: Oh, my God. May we all just learn to be a little more comfortable with emotions. Can you imagine what the world would look like?
3: No,
2: allowed?
3: Completely.
2: When I think about talking to my best friends or my sisters, like if they start to cry, it's not even, it's subconscious. Like I'm immediately crying too because I'm like, oh, I'm with you and you're, So go ahead and cry.
3: Okay,
2: I will
3: thanks.
2: Cry with you at any point.
3: Thanks. Coming up, how Sarah Bareilles stayed true to herself after her first massive pop hit.
2: And I literally said a prayer. I was like, please, God, help me remember myself. Like, help me remember the reason I started doing this.
3: I'm Rachel Martin, and you're listening to Wildcard from NPR.
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3: I'm Rachel Martin, and you're listening to Wild Card from NPR, the show where cards control the conversation. And today, musician Sarah Bareilles is playing the game, and it's time for her to draw the next card.
7: New round. Three new cards. Insights. One, two, or three?
2: Okay.
7: Two. What's something you've outgrown?
2: Low-rise jeans.
7: Thank you.
2: I don't have any time for that garbage. Mm-mm. Need I say
7: enough
2: more?
7: Said. No, you do not. You do not.
2: Not interested.
7: 0% interested in this. Yeah. Okay. Next. One. One. Mm. How much do you rely on the validation of others?
2: Oh, God. Okay. I think I rely a lot on the validation of others, but my definition of others has, I think, shifted and become more concentrated on making sure that I trust the others. So meaning that, like, it feels nice to be, you know, to get a lot of accolades for your work or what you do or how you present in the world. Yeah. But I don't, that's not like the engine. I think I have learned that, like, you can't really chase that because it moves anyway. So I do go to my, like, trusted sort of army of friends and loved ones, which is a very small group, actually. Mm-hmm. And I do want their validation. Yeah. I do desire that.
8: I mean, you got a huge amount of validation after your 2007 huge hit, Love Song, right? I mean, what did that do for you? How did that sit with you? Because it was so much attention so fast. You're like, I want to be famous.
2: I loved it. I mean, first of all, I loved it. But what I will say is that that song felt like it was one of those moments where I got like a hit from somewhere else about how to get aligned. So I had been writing all this material that I thought would please the label. Mm. I was like listening to the radio and then kind of trying to write songs that were like a knockoff of the radio. And I caught myself because I could tell that they no one was asking me explicitly, like, we need a radio song or we need a love song. Mm-hmm. Nobody said those words. But there was just this, like, we're going to just give you some more time to write. We're going to give you some more time before we go into the studio. And I'm like, I have all these songs. I'm like, ready to go. I knew what they were waiting for. Yeah,
8: yeah. Something different.
2: Yeah. Something not like what you already have. So I was listening to the radio a lot. And then I kind of caught myself. And this was this fear of, like, selling out, that there was going to be some part of me that, like, that got lost in the machine of the industry. Mm-hmm. I caught myself and I literally said a prayer. And I was like, please, God, help me remember myself. Like, help me remember the reason I started doing this, my love of music, my love of songwriting, my love of storytelling. Like, help me remember where I started. And that song, like, kind of arrived. And so when I got all that validation, mm-hmm, for the song, yeah, to me, it was like a surrogate for getting validation for that little motivator. Huh. That sense of, like, you go to the deepest, truest place in yourself and you write for that.
8: And you stay there.
2: And you
8: that
2: stay
8: is where
2: there.
8: You live. Yeah.
2: And whatever comes, mm-hmm, because of it or not because of it, that place is sort of, like, unimpeachable.
8: Yeah. And it has served you well.
2: It has served
8: it
2: me
8: seems.
2: Really well. Yeah, it really has. Which doesn't mean, you know, I've definitely made things that I'm more or less proud of over the years. But, like, that feeling of what I'm after has really not changed. That it's like, I am really interested in being, in telling the truth. In telling the truth about myself. In telling the truth about the world. I really, really want to. And I want to be someone who can be trusted to do so. Mm-hmm.
8: Okay, last one in this row. One, two, or three?
2: One.
8: Are you good at releasing control?
2: No.
8: Think about, like, it again.
2: Can I think about, yeah. I am getting better. I'm getting better at it. It is hard.
8: In what way? I mean, I can make an assumption that it's in the songwriting crafting process, but does that extend to other parts of your life? The control?
2: That's where I'm not really that good at releasing control, because I'm not that interested in what other people have to say. I'm just like, I don't want your input on this. I know what I want it to be. Mm-hmm. But it's in other places. Like, getting married was an interesting, like, it was an interesting experience to watch this play out.
8: Okay.
2: Where it's like, I'm 46. We got married last year in October. We've been together for like 10 years. And at a certain point, I mean, I used to, when I was young, very young, I was like, oh, I'm going to be married when I'm 26 and I'm going to have kids by 28. And I just had a very, and then you get older and like your life changes shape and your sense of yourself changes shape and you start to ask yourself, like, I don't know if I really, is this what I want? Do I actually really care about being married?
8: Mm.
2: I'm not sure.
8: Yeah.
2: So the questions come up. And then, you know, when I began my relationship with my current husband, Joe, my current husband.
8: You only have one.
2: Sorry. Okay. but when we began, you know, seeing each other and then I started to feel this, I was like, oh, I think it would be nice. I think it would be nice to be married. I think it would be nice to have children. I think it would, like, all of these things started to feel very true and very organic. But the wedding is a trip.
8: Oh no, it's the worst.
2: It's a trip. But it was like, what can you let go of?
8: Yeah.
2: When you, I mean, it's not so dissimilar to this thing about the songwriting where it's like, can you just stay with the thing that's the most true? And the thing that's the most true is that I really love this person.
8: Yeah.
2: And I want the whole day to just be a reflection of how much I love this person. Mm-hmm. That it, I mean, people gave us great advice where it's like, really don't sweat the small stuff. Mm-hmm. And so for a big part of it, I didn't sweat a lot of the small stuff.
8: You let it go.
2: And it was great.
8: Yeah.
2: Yeah.
8: We're at round three.
2: Oh, I could do this all day.
8: Me too.
2: Mostly because I'm talking about myself.
8: And another thing about me.
2: And another thing that I think the world should know about me.
3: If you're just tuning in, this is Wild Card from NPR, the show where cards control the conversation. I'm Rachel Martin, and my guest today is musician Sarah Bareilles. And it's time for Sarah to pick the next card.
8: Okay. Beliefs. One, two, or three?
2: Two.
8: Do you prefer mystery or certainty?
2: Oh, God. That is such a hard question. I think now I prefer mystery. I mean, I think I'm more comfortable in certainty. But I prefer, when I really think about, like, what does my soul want?
8: Yeah.
2: The mystery. I think in everything that there's, it's so laughable that we think we get it.
8: Yeah.
2: We like have anything figured out. We're so silly for thinking that. I love that you can know someone your whole life and there's things you don't, you still don't know, that we are infinite to each other. Mm-hmm. I think that's really mysterious. I think awe, that sense of awe, is in nature, in beauty, in art, that is mysterious. Music is mysterious to me. I think that the things that make the biggest impact on making my life better have more to do with mystery than certainty.
8: Yeah. They don't fit into boxes. They defy kind of definition. You say that now you're in a place where you appreciate the mystery. Was that not you before? I guess I'm just trying to understand who... If you feel like you're better at it now, more comfortable in it, what did it look like when you weren't?
2: Anxious. Deeply, deeply anxious about anything that would show up that I couldn't either understand or... I'm thinking about lots of times, you know, as a young artist on tour, I mean, a lot of times my anxiety would play out in terms of my relationship to my body or what I looked like or like a kind of... a rigidity that would come about. I don't know what I look like on the camera. Like I don't have a sense of what that is. So I don't feel like I can be free. And I just think over time that has, I maybe just got a little boring or like too, it's just too hard to care about that stuff for too long.
8: It takes up too much time.
2: It really does.
8: Okay. Next three. One, two, or three.
2: Will you choose one? Choose the next one.
8: Mm. I'm going to ask this one. Have you made peace with mortality?
2: No.
8: No. No. That's actually not what I thought you were going to say.
2: Yeah. No. I am at peace with the fact that it happens. I know that it's that it happens. But
8: do you have anticipatory sadness over it?
2: Yeah.
8: Yeah.
2: It just makes me think about Gavin because he just was like,
9: I just want more time.
8: Yeah, more.
9: Yeah.
8: Yeah.
9: It's like, oh my God, there's so much to love.
8: Yeah.
9: I just wish I had more time. Yeah. I'm not dying anyone. I'm fine. But yeah, I don't know. I don't think I'm at peace with it yet.
8: Yeah. No.
9: Don't kill me yet.
8: No. Also, your grief is still too raw. Yeah. I think those losses are still very recent. Yeah. And you're still missing them.
9: Are you at peace with mortality?
8: I am sort of at peace with that.
9: Wow.
8: I'm always greedy. We're all greedy. Yeah. I want more. There's so many things I want to do. I just, yeah.
9: Yeah.
8: You want more.
9: Totally.
8: But I don't feel, I was very scared of it after my mom died. Mm. I was like really scared. I was like going to the doctor all the time and crying on the doctor's table. Yeah. She's like, there's nothing I can do for you, but here's the number of a therapist.
9: Yeah. Totally. Yeah.
8: But I do think in time, you know.
9: What I know to be true is that I have loved my life.
8: Yeah.
9: So like in that way, I do feel like I'm at peace. Like, and Gavin and I used to talk about this. Like if you're on your plane and you hit some turbulence, you're like, you know what? If it goes down, it was great. I loved it. I just loved being here. What a lucky thing that I got to be here at all.
8: Yeah.
9: Yeah. Last one. There's no death in these cards. I'm just going to tell you right now.
8: Okay, great. Well, might as well take a break.
9: Two or three.
8: How about three?
9: Three. Oh, what do you look forward to
8: when you're older? Oof. When you think about you in like 20, 30 years. What's going to be cool about that?
9: Besides still being alive.
8: I know. Besides still being alive, I think
9: I look forward to what else I can shed about my own insecurities. Like what I'm curious to meet who I will become. Mm-hmm. Because, yeah, I think I'm doing some decent work in terms of trying to lay the groundwork for, like, how else can I just feel free to be with myself and love the people I'm with? I love the idea of growing old with Joe. He's got a really bad back. Like, I'm just like, am I going to have to, like, carry him places? But I love the idea. I hope I have a child. Yeah. I hope I have, you know, a Christmas with a family. Like, you know, those are the things that sort of percolate. But really the thing is like getting to know myself even more of who I think I am becoming. Mm. That feels like interesting and exciting to me. And like, are we going to be here or is AI actually going to kill us?
8: Oh my God. I can't wait to find out.
9: I said to my sister the other night, I was like, okay, I know it's terrible, the idea that we're all going to die from it, but isn't it interesting, that we're here? Like, if I am going to, if there is going to be the end of civilization, I'm kind of happy I get to see it.
8: Right.
9: I mean, it will be terrible, I don't want it to happen.
8: No.
9: I know I'm being a little bit glib about a very terrifying, awful thing, but I'm just like, you know, when you look at them sort of meta, you're just like, if the world's going to end... Kind of interesting to be in the cast of characters that's here when it does.
8: Okay, Sarah Bareilles, we end the show the same way every time with a trip in our memory time machine.
9: Okay.
8: In the time machine, you revisit one moment from your past. It's not a moment you want to change anything about. It's just a moment you'd like to linger in a little longer. What moment do you choose?
9: Gosh.
8: And it doesn't have to be the moment that sums up everything. It's just whatever comes to the fore right now.
9: Yeah. My dad used to drive me to school and we got on this little kick where we were doing this bit where we were doing the Jeopardy theme to each other in different syllables, like and it made me laugh so hard as a little kid. it made me laugh so hard. So that's what's in my mind right now, is just like laughing with my dad.
2: I love it.
9: Yeah.
2: I love it. Sarah Bareilles, her new album is called Good Grief. There's a documentary about it too. Thank you so much for doing this.
9: Thank you so much.
3: And that's it for this week's Wild Card from NPR. I'm Rachel Martin. We'll shuffle the deck and be back next week. Same time, same place. You've been listening to the It's Been a Minute and Wild Card Radio Hour from NPR. 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
2: I'm Elvis Mitchell. Next time on The Treatment. As an actor, Will Poulter has lived through some of the most harrowing stories ever recorded, from directors such as Oscar winners Catherine Bigelow and Alejandro Gonzalez Iñárritu. His most challenging role yet also comes from material based on fact. Union County, a tough and compassionate look at an actual drug treatment program that saves lives and psyches. Next time on The Treatment.
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1: From NPR and WBEZ Chicago, this is Wait, Wait, Don't Tell Me, the NPR News Quiz. I'm Alzo Slade.
2: And I'm Peter Sagal. 15 years after Apple made a computer small enough to put in your pocket, they've come up with yet another amazing innovation. Why not make it much bigger? We'll ask about how we'll be grabbing the future in both hands. Plus, Leslie Jones comes on to tell us what we're doing wrong. And Alzo Slade has high hopes for that game-worn NPR jersey he's selling on eBay.
1: I'm holding out for $25,000.
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1: Coming up, an absolutely bananas bluff the listener game. 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We'll be back in a minute with more of Wait, Wait, Don't Tell Me from NPR.
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9: 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From NPR and WBEZ Chicago, this is Wait, Wait, Don't Tell Me, the NPR News Quiz. I'm Alzo Slade. We're playing this week with Sereni Weerasekara, Nagin Farsad, and Peter Gross. And here again is your host at the Studebaker Theater in Chicago, Illinois, Peter Sagal.
1: Thank you, Alzo. Thank you, everybody. Right now, it is time for the Wait, Wait, Don't Tell Me Bluff the Listener game. Call 1-888-WAIT-WAIT to play our game on the air. Hi, you are on Wait, Wait, Don't Tell Me.
10: Hi, this is Beth from Fort Collins, Colorado.
1: Fort Collins, I know where, up there on the Front Range. What do you do there?
10: Yes, it's beautiful. Well, I work in human resources.
1: That's important. You're resourcing humans.
10: I stay pretty busy between that and going to school for my MBA and raising three boys, so I don't have much time for anything else.
1: Well, I'm really glad you made time for us. Thank you so much, Beth. You're going to play our game in which you must try to tell truth from fiction. Alzo, what is Beth's topic?
9: This is bananas.
1: Bananas are quite possibly the world's most perfect food. They're delicious. They come with their own wrapper. And when the eggplant emoji isn't available, the banana is there for you.

0: Now on to our final game, Lightning Fill in the Blank. Each of our players will have 60 seconds in which to answer as many fill-in-the-blank questions as they can. Each correct answer is now worth 2 points. Alzo, can you give us the scores?
1: Of course. Peter and Sereni are tied up at 2, and Nagin is blazing with the lead of 4 points.
2: Dang. What? How did that even happen?
0: All right. That means Peter and Sereni are tied for second. Peter, you're going to go first. Okay. The clock will start when they begin your first question, fill-in-the-blank. On Tuesday, President Trump expanded his trade war with blank.
3: Canada.
0: Right. On Wednesday, SpaceX launched a classified mission for the U.S. blank force.
3: Space.
0: Yes. This week, global blank prices rose above $100 a barrel.
4: Oil.
0: Yes. On Wednesday, the latest storm in the 2026 blank season made landfall in Hawaii.
3: WNBA. No, hurricane.
0: Yes. This week, the head of a venture capital firm said that he believed that after the apocalypse, blank will be used as currency.
3: Skin.
0: No. No. Pokemon cards.
2: Whoa.
0: Gotta catch them all. This week, Malibu residents were evacuated after a giant blank opened up at Nick Cage's house.
4: I want to say like a party, but maybe sinkhole?
0: Yes, a giant sinkhole. Okay. On Tuesday, ABC denied reports that blank's late night show would end next year.
4: Jimmy Kimmel.
0: Right. This week, an ER in England got so overcrowded that one patient had to have her IV bag hung from blank.
4: Hung from another patient's broken arm.
0: No, close though, from a skeleton.
4: I didn't say if it was dead or alive.
0: True. When a woman showed up at the hospital complaining of a severe headache, the ER was already so overcrowded, they had to hang her IV drip from one of those model teaching skeletons they had around. It was on a stand. Even worse, when she asked where that skeleton came from, the doctor said, "Don't worry, that was just the last person that came in here with a severe headache." Also, how did Peter do in our quiz?
1: Peter got 6 right for 12 more points, total of 14, and the lead.
0: All right,
2: dang.
0: So...
2: Yeah.
1: For now.
0: Sereni, you're up next. Here we go. Fill in the blank. On Tuesday, a former employee of Anthropic warned there was a 10% chance that blank will soon destroy humanity.
2: AI.
0: Yes.
2: Okay.
0: On Wednesday, the Seattle Seahawks beat the New England Patriots in the opening game of the blank season.
2: Football.
0: Yes.
2: Okay.
0: You got it. Yes. NFL. According to a new report, this last summer is officially the blankest on record.
2: Warmest.
0: Yes, hottest. On Monday, thieves managed to steal 2 Renoir paintings from a museum in blank.
2: Paris.
0: Yeah, France. This week, Marvel Studios recommended that before seeing the new Avengers movie this fall, audience members need to watch blank.
2: Marvel. Captain America.
0: No, yes, and 42 hours of all the earlier Avenger and Marvel movies.
2: Okay, let me hear that ding.
0: This week, a man in New Hampshire is facing multiple charges after he called 911 to report a fire at his own home and then blanked when firefighters arrived.
2: Freaked out.
0: No, stole their fire truck.
2: What?
0: The homeowner in rural New Hampshire reported a fire at his 2-bedroom house just before sunrise, and when the firefighters showed up, he stole their truck. Listen, you may not approve of this, but find me a better way to trade a 2-bedroom house in rural New Hampshire for a new truck.
4: Was there even a fire there?
0: It was actually a fire.
4: Because
0: you had to distract the firemen when they got there, right?
1: Right.
0: So you can stake their truck. Mm. Also, how did Sereni do in our quiz?
1: She got 4 right, 8 more points, total of 10, which means Peter Gross is still in the lead.
2: Oh.
0: All right.
2: Okay.
1: 4-9.
0: Okay.
2: You did that.
0: So how many, then, does Nagin need to win?
1: 5 to tie, 6 to win.
0: All right.
2: Okay.
0: Ready, Nagin? Here we go. Fill in the blank. On Friday, residents of New York City commemorated the anniversary of blank with 7 individual moments of silence.
5: 9/11.
0: Right. This week, a whistleblower reported that blank skipped basic background checks in their rush to hire new officers.
5: Pete Hegseth.
0: Ah, no. In this case, ICE. This week, health experts warned that new strains of the flu and blank were circulating.
5: COVID.
0: Right. According to new data, blank cases in the U.S. are at their highest level in 30 years.
5: Measles.
0: Right. This week, 2 police officers in Washington escaped uninjured when they were sent to arrest blank.
5: Puppies.
0: No, a, quote, really strong-looking goat. On Wednesday, a man in Singapore pled guilty to scamming people out of $240 million worth of the cryptocurrency blank.
5: Bitcoin?
0: Yes, according to a new study, taking a 30-minute brisk walk once a day may be just as effective as getting in your 10,000 blanks.
5: Steps.
0: Right. This week, an art collector in Los Angeles offered $4,000 at a gallery for a sculpture of a broken vacuum, only to discover blank.
5: That it worked.
0: No, that it was just a broken vacuum. Janitor, cleaning up the gallery, vacuum breaks, leaves it in the corner where he thought it would go unnoticed, but he didn't count on one collector's very sharp and completely undiscerning eye. So the man offered to the gallery $4,000 for the vacuum, which is crazy. It wasn't even a Dyson. Also, did Nagin do well enough to win?
1: No, but she did do well enough to tie because she got 5 right.
0: Yay.
1: For 10 more points.
0: Hey.
1: Total of 14.
2: Yay.
1: Peter and Nagin win.
0: Okay. In just a minute, we're going to ask our panelists to predict, after that new iPhone Duo, what will be the next surprisingly foldable product on the market. 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Doug Berman, Benevolent Overlord Philip Godica, writes our limericks. Our public address announcer is Paul Friedman. Our ops manager is Jasira Vardak, thanks to the staff and crew at the Studebaker Theater. B.J. Lederman composed our theme. Our program is produced by Jennifer Mills, Miles Dornbos, and Lillian King. Special thanks this week to Mohamed Al-Shehi and Janie Hoffman and Dom Banas. Peter Gwynn is a really strong-looking goat. Emma Choi is our vibe curator. Technical directions from Lorna White. Our CFO is Colin Miller. Our production manager is Robert Newhouse. Our senior producer is Ian Shellog. And the executive producer of Wait, Wait, Don't Tell Me is Mike Danforth. 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Sereni Weerasekara.
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0: Can't be done.
3: Cannot be done.
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0: It's against the laws of physics. 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
0: And again, Farsa.
5: Apple is going to not only have the foldable phone, but a foldable laptop, because laptops already fold, but now you can fold them 3 more times.
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0: Thank you, Alzo Slade. Thanks also to Peter Gross, Nagin Farsad. And congrats to Sereni for making a fabulous debut. Thanks to all of you for listening. I'm Peter Sagal. We will see you next week. This is NPR.
7: Thus far, Defense Secretary Pete Hegseth has fired or blocked promotions of an astonishing 10% of the military's top-ranked officers. 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
10: Well, thank you so much for being with us here on this Sunday afternoon. 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Well, it's approaching 1 o'clock. The treatment with Elvis Mitchell is coming up next. 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
11: I'm Elvis Mitchell. Today, on The Treatment, the film Union County was a sensation at this year's Sundance Film Festival. We're joined by its writer-director, Adam Meeks, and its star, Will Poulter.
12: Any hesitancy I might have about being involved in this project was if I was going to be collaborating so closely with a director who was at any point at risk of being extractive or telling this story about a community as opposed to with. And the spirit with which Adam has always approached this story, a story that takes place in the place that he grew up with many of the people that he knows, you know, to have the privilege of being able to work in collaboration with him and be trusted by him is not something I take for granted.
11: a low-key and highly affecting story about drug addiction, treatment, and compassion after this.
2: Live from NPR News in Washington, I'm Janine Herbst. President Trump is wrapping up a two-day visit to Ireland, where he met with the president and the prime minister, but not all people were happy. Protesters gathered outside his golf course over Trump's comments about a reunited Ireland, among other issues. Meanwhile, Trump says Ukraine needs to stop striking diesel fuel facilities in Russia. As NPR's Franco Ordonez reports, Trump charges that the strikes are causing a global shortage.
13: President Trump said his team spoke to the Ukrainian president, Volodymyr Zelensky, about the concerns.
14: This is Zelensky has to do one thing. He has to stop knocking out diesel fuel in Russia. Let him go after targets, but not diesel fuel, because he's causing a shortage of diesel fuel. This isn't done by the Middle East. This is done by what's happening with Russia and Ukraine.
13: The president was speaking to reporters after watching golfer Shane Lowry tee off at the Irish Open. Trump made clear that he wasn't telling Zelensky not to strike. He just said there are, quote, plenty of other targets, but not to attack diesel facilities. Franco Ordonez, NPR News, Doonbeg, Ireland.
2: Leaders of AI companies say they endorse slowing down the development of the technology. Anthropic CEO Dario Amodei says AI companies are moving dangerously fast. Last week, the company published a report saying it intervened in research being conducted using its products, fearing that the users may have been trying to develop bioweapons. Thomas DeKayser is a professor at the University of Southampton.
15: I think technically it's obviously able to do things that were not possible before. But the promises that it will radically change everything. So I think we need to be careful about overstating what it can already do and what it will be able to do in the future.
2: President Trump is dismissing AI leaders' calls to slow down, saying the U.S. has to win over China in that industry. Anthropic is a financial supporter of NPR. Xi Jinping visited India for the first time since fighting broke out between the two countries in 2020. And Piers Onkar Kandikar has more.
16: China's president was in New Delhi for the BRICS summit, a group of nearly a dozen countries aimed at countering the West. In a statement, both India and China pledged to resolve their decades-old border dispute. China claims large parts along the Himalayas that India administers. Critics say that since 2020, China's army has cut off India's access to several pastures and patrolling points along the border. Modi did not comment on the allegations of Chinese encroachment, but in recent months, his government has worked to restore trade and travel with China. Omkar Khandekar, NPR News, New Delhi.
2: You're listening to NPR News from Washington. An Iranian commercial vessel has been hit in the Strait of Hormuz, killing one person and wounding four others. That's according to Iranian state media. And that comes a day before Iran plans to meet with countries in the region in Oman over the strait. U.S. men's singles final takes place this hour at Arthur Ashe Stadium in New York. NPR's Kristen Wright reports an American hasn't won a men's Grand Slam title in more than two decades.
17: American Ben Shelton is taking on the top-seeded player in the men's tournament, German Alexander Zverev. If Shelton wins, he'll end a 23-year drought for the USA. The last time an American man won any Grand Slam singles title was in 2003, when Andy Roddick won the U.S. Open. Shelton, who's 23, was just a baby then. If he captures the tournament's men's title today, he would also become the first Black American man to win the U.S. Open since Arthur Ashe in 1968, for whom the stadium is named. In the women's tournament, Russian-born Kazakhstani Elena Rybakina defeated two-time defending champion Aryna Sabalenka of Belarus yesterday for her first U.S. Open title, putting an end to Sabalenka's 19-match winning streak at the U.S. Open. Kristen Wright, NPR News.
2: In Wisconsin, Republican gubernatorial nominee Congressman Tom Tiffany says he was slightly injured when his plane was forced to make an emergency water landing late yesterday. He says he and the pilot had to swim to safety. The FAA is investigating. I'm Janine Herbst, NPR News in Washington.
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11: From KCRW Santa Monica and KCRW.com, it's The Treatment. Welcome to The Treatment. I'm Elvis Mitchell. So often we see stories about addiction and coping with addiction, and so often these stories lack compassion. That is not the case with the new film, Union County. I have with me its writer-director, Adam Meeks, and its star, Will Poulter. Guys, thanks so much for being here. And let me start with you, Adam, because it really, it finally is a story about compassion, isn't it?
19: That's the hope, you know, and it stems from the real program that it's kind of made in collaboration with, which is a program full of compassion and led by, you know, a group of people who are, you know, as sort of non-judgmental and kind of full of empathy as you could ever imagine. So it was really kind of inspired by what was going on in these rooms.
11: It starts off in a really interesting way. There are sort of real life testimonials from people who are going through the program. And at one point, you have an incredible person in the film, Annette, played by, who the real life Annette is, who you have in the movie.
19: Annette Dio is her name. She is the program director and administrator for this particular adult recovery court. And she is also happens to be a very good actor. So she plays sort of a fictional version of herself as well. And she's kind of the person in the film that allows for this whole kind of fiction and nonfiction blend to work, because she can be, she is herself as the kind of heart and soul of this program. And then she's also a great actor who can, you know, more than hold her own opposite, you know, Will and other professional actors.
11: And Will, first of all, thanks so much for doing this. But I have to say, so often we've seen you in parts, I mean, in Detroit or in Midsummer or in any number of things, The Maze Runner, which you've been in really harrowing situations. But my heart never went out to you more than seeing you in this film. It's just that you're in the corner of the frame in the very first shot, and we can feel how much your character is an exposed nerve in this, can't we?
12: Thank you for having us on, Elvis. It means a lot to be able to talk about this film on a platform such as this. You know, that's so interesting. Cody is a raw nerve. I think that's a really like interesting observation, and I don't disagree. I think he's someone who is very kind of guarded, muted, and reserved. Something that Adam and I spoke about, you know, when kind of constructing Cody and kind of building out his backstory, was this idea that there is a lot of suppressed sort of trauma and pain, and that trauma and the mental health struggles are very kind of informative when we're thinking about his relationship to substance use disorder. Indeed, you know, I think one of the challenges that the film kind of puts in front of the audience is to sort of consider those things when we do consider the subject of addiction and we are faced with someone who is labeled as an addict. You know, can we extend ourselves to offer them the compassion and the level of empathy and consideration we'd afford to a friend, a family member, or even any stranger? Because, you know, the label of addict is so loaded, and it's full of so much stigma and has been reinforced on screen with a lot of stereotyping. So humanizing Cody, showing his vulnerability, and really unashamedly, I think, sort of exposing those moments where he is a raw nerve, for better or worse, was a very kind of like necessary part of heaping up that responsibility.
11: Well, I think as you're talking, one of the things that we see in Cody is that he has internalized this stigma, even though it's not being cast out on him. At one point, Annette says something that's so beautiful, because it's so real the way she says it. She says, this is not jail, this is not prison, but he's still reacting to this as if he's being in prison, because again, he sort of absorbed that shame that comes with addiction, and this is the way he reacts to being put in any place that's institutional.
12: Absolutely. I think there is a lot of internalized shame, and I think that, one of the things that, you know, is earned, you know, over time within the program, from what I observed and what I know, is trust. You know, I think in a lot of cases, it's very difficult for, you know, anyone to trust an institution or a service because maybe of past experiences. And I think that what's so special about this program and what becomes very evident, both in the film and certainly from my experience of spending time in the rooms within the recovery facility and meeting service providers within the adult recovery program, is that there is so much dignity and so much humanity throughout how the program is designed. And so I think that a certain amount of trust and safety develops over time through that program. And in that regard, it really is very different to some of the alternatives. This program has a success rate of over 50%, and it belongs to a sort of wider, broader group of problem-solving courts across America, of which there are about 4,000. There are 250 in Ohio, and not all of them are focused on substance use disorder, but they do follow that principle of treating people with compassion and empathy and really providing a more sort of a holistic wraparound sense of care and support, as opposed to sort of treating people kind of punitively and criminalizing folks without giving them, I think, the adequate chance to rehabilitate.
20: Well, Adam, let me say something to you, because the opening of it, in this way, it's almost like watching improvisational theater, because there's a sense of sort of real communication between the people on camera and the judge. And there is an honesty in there, because people want to sort of express themselves in their best ways at the start. And I think that's what gives us a connection and a sense of hope for the movie. And I want to talk to you about starting that, because that's a really sort of crucial and nuanced way to give an audience empathy for the characters, not just sympathy.
19: One of the kind of first ideas, things I responded to in this film, was sitting in on these meetings and observing exactly, you know, what we're seeing in the opening of the movie, which is folks being called up, stepping up to the podium and kind of sharing their life updates and their updates in recovery with the judge and the team. And to me, like, that is where such deep humanity first emerges in the, you know, within the program, and where it's kind of on full display, I should say. So for me, it was like, if we can sort of bookend the film with Cody at different stages of stepping up to the podium, that the film could kind of hold all of that and kind of lead the way into this community through that voluntary, willing, and kind of generous sharing, you know, from the participants. You know, it was always, when we filmed it, it was always voluntary. And what that stuff, those opening interactions in the film are documentary interactions. And so it was always the hope that it would be our kind of like our compassionate and empathetic lens into the story and into the community.
20: It's the truth. We're talking about the new film, Union County, with its writer-director, Adam Meeks, and star Will Poulter. And Will, I can't help but notice, and I think we talked about this a little bit at Sundance, that one of the things I think you have a real affinity for is showing how pride can get in the way of somebody's development. And it's interesting, because we were just talking about Detroit before we got started here, but I was even thinking back to the Redmond. So often you play guys who lead with their pride and then have to reckon with the idea of growing up. It's really interesting the way you play this with, or make this play out with Cody.
12: That's interesting. You know, with Cody, I'd almost sort of suggest that there was certainly kind of both at play, in the sense that initially I think there's a sense of pride to sort of overcome or reckon with in asking for help, or even kind of being willing to engage with the program. I think sometimes that's one of the hardest steps. And, you know, from what I know within the recovery community, is the success rate is so high. Annette Dio, as the real director of this program, is so trusted and beloved in the community. And participants speak so highly outside of the recovery community about the efficacy of this program, that maybe that hesitancy to engage with the program is lessened just because of how successful it is and what a kind of amazing figure Annette and so many of her colleagues are. Later on,
4: you know, there's another kind of contention with pride for Cody, and it's actually in the form of developing a sense of pride in himself, learning a new form of pride, one that is kind of akin to self-respect. And you actually see him feel proud, maybe for one of the first times in his life. It's when Annette sits opposite him in the office and she tells him he's doing a good job and we're all real proud of you. One of the things that Adam and I spoke about is how do we kind of show and share without telegraphing it or betraying the kind of, I suppose, tone of naturalism that the film is somewhat defined by. How do we show this idea that that's maybe the first time Cody has ever experienced something like that? And what does that pride do to someone on a journey of self-development? And I think it's critical to him keeping going. And ultimately, it's what affirms his trust in Annette. And I think it also leads to him picking up the phone to her at, you know, a critical moment in the film.
20: We're going to take a little break. I'm talking with the team behind the film Union County. It's writer-director Adam Meeks and its star and co-producer Will Poulter. It's The Treatment. There's more to come.
21: Craig Woodall's brother, Brent, was working at the World Trade Center on September 11th when a plane struck. 25 years after Brent's death, Craig says sports

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1: I'm Katie Smith. 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
5: Welcome back. I'm Elvis Mitchell. It's The Treatment. I'm talking to Adam Meeks, who's a writer-director of the independent film Union County, which had a big premiere at Sundance this year and is now playing out around the country, and also its star and co-producer, actor Will Poulter. For me, Adam, just seeing the way that Cody connects that car, that old Cadillac that he has, it still means something to him because it's his home at the very beginning. Because when we meet a lot of these people, especially at the beginning, the ones who are really successful and thriving in the program are beaming, and they're taking some pride in themselves. And part of the relationship that Annette has with them as a character and as a real-life figure is sort of getting to sort of say, your pride can get in the way. Listen to what's really going on around you. And it's really about people learning to communicate with themselves, this story, isn't it?
6: Absolutely, yeah. In some ways, I think that's the first step towards then being able to kind of open yourself up to a community, you know, is by being comfortable enough with yourself or recognizing, you know, elements in yourself that can be seen by other people, you know, and you trust them to see you as you are and you're okay with that. And I think that that's an ongoing, you know, path for human beings in general. And it's something that became so, just kind of, you know, more universal maybe in this community and with this story.
5: It's The Treatment. I'm talking to the team behind the film Union County. It's writer-director Adam Meeks and its star Will Poulter. A big part of the story for me is just, as the story goes on, Cody's sort of forced to recognize the fact that he's not comfortable around people. And again, this goes back to this, you being used to being judged as a foster child, as an addict. He's so busy judging himself that he wants to relieve other people the necessity of judging him, and he has to get himself past all that. And that comes from making him a social creature. And again, it's just so fascinating to watch this kind of evolution because the movie packs a lot into a very short time.
6: I think I always saw it as like this kind of observation of a human being, like almost blossoming. I think that's something that is so beautifully embodied by Will's performance is, you know, the way you see the body language and the way he carries himself shift and open up and elongate and a certain kind of eye contact develop and all these things that come from a person coming back into themselves. And I think that in the same way, the film was intentionally shot in the spring in a place where the landscape is coming into bloom. And you know, we worked with all the departments. Our costume designer, Lizzie Donnellan, is amazing. And she and I talked a lot about the way he can start to, you know, fill out his own clothing and start to kind of carry himself with more self-assurance. And all of that is, for me, true to the process of recovery. And it's something that's really inspiring to see over a period of time. And I wanted the film to cover enough time that we could see Cody starting to come back to himself again in all those ways that are, you know, sort of observable. And it's just something that Will performs. And it's almost funny to say perform because it never felt acted for us when we were making it. It just felt fully inhabited.
5: Part of it too is watching you. And I know you're tall. So it's like Cody's trying to get below people's line of sight. So he doesn't want to be seen by people at the very beginning. And wearing clothes that are a couple of sizes too big so he can sort of hide in these clothes. And he's always got the bill of his cat sort of pulled down. So it's like he's trying to disappear in front of people and to have him sort of reckon with the fact that he exists in the room and he doesn't have to be afraid of being sort of supplanted by his foster brother.

0: that he can talk to a woman, that females in particular, we can see his anxieties with, can't we?
1: Yeah, absolutely. And also, I'm glad you mentioned that, just because it gives me an opportunity to mention two incredible, and I'm hesitant to use the word performance as well, for the reason that Adam cited, because both of them are just so stunning that what they did didn't feel like performance. But Elise Keebler, who was just phenomenal in the film, and then also Emily Mead, who played my sister Kat. You know, I think that his relationship to Kat is certainly one such relationship, where the shame around what I think he put his sister and his family through when he was in his addiction and gripped by his addiction and, you know, misrepresenting himself and who he kind of like truly is something that manifests physically in front of her. I think looking at her in the eyes is very, very difficult. You know, the scene whereby he goes to Kat's house to try and kind of make amends at a time that it feels, I think, slightly premature. And it's a stage that he's sort of rushing to and is clearly not quite ready for. You see the sort of physical discomfort in just even trying to present himself to her. And then, you know, with Elise, I think, you know, her performance as Anna is so wonderful. You know, I think what she was able to provide Cody was this sort of safe, non-judgmental space, which, you know, I think was as much a surprise to Cody as anything else. I think, you know, the assumption for Cody is that anyone who knows that he's an addict would not want to spend a moment of time with him. And not only is she part of the sober support community and she herself is in recovery, but she doesn't judge him for that label and she doesn't buy into the stigma and she sees past that and into the kind of human being he is. And I think that's very, very healing for him as well, to have someone who he trusts, gravitates towards, you know, feels the kindness of, not judge him and extend themselves to him is massive for his personal growth.
0: And I want to ask you about your first conversations with Bill about getting the deuce, because so many of the things that he does as an actor, so many of his strengths really lend themselves to the story about somebody coming to recognize that he's a person of worth and isn't always defined by his past.
2: It's amazing to think back on our first conversation, Will, because it almost feels like a lot of what we're talking about now, we were so excited about then. Like it was, we were just on the same page. And so we wanted to make the film the same way and for the same reasons. I had seen so much of what Will does so beautifully in this film and in many of his other performances. And there was just, I don't know, I think I almost knew before I met him that he was Cody. And then within 5 minutes of meeting him, I knew. Then I talked to Noah Centineo.
0: Who plays his brother.
2: Who plays his younger brother, yeah. And he told me, he said, this is so exciting because I feel like they had worked together before. And he said, I've come to kind of feel like Will is like a big brother to me in real life. I knew based on what he had done before, based on the nature of our conversation and the fact that he was, you know, in some ways going to be on the front lines of the collaboration with this community. I just knew that the film was in the best hands, you know, both, you know, with him as an actor and as a producer.
1: For me, the any hesitancy I might have about being involved in this project was if I was going to be collaborating so closely with a director who was at any point at risk of being extractive or telling this story about a community as opposed to with. And the spirit with which Adam has always approached this story, a story that takes place in the place that he grew up with many of the people that he knows, you know, to have the privilege of being able to work in collaboration with him and be trusted by him is not something I take for granted. In fact, it's one of the biggest privileges I've had in my career. And all of us really followed Adam's lead. Adam set this tone, together with Annette, of course, but set this tone of, you know, the utmost respect and compassion for the people we were working with. And it made for one of the most rewarding, if not the most rewarding, sort of on-set experience I've ever had. And, you know, Adam as a filmmaker is truly, truly exceptional. You know, I haven't come across anyone like him, and I think he's largely incomparable. And the fact that this is his first feature is astonishing, I think, to a lot of people. You know, I'm so excited for what he's going to go on to do, because the quality of the work is matched by his conduct and the way that he directs not just what you see on screen, but everything that goes into making it a reality.
0: We're talking about the film Union County with its writer-director, Adam Meeks, and its star and co-producer, Will Poulter. Guys, thanks so much for doing this. Thanks for making the time.
2: Thank you so much for having us. It's really a pleasure to talk to you always.
1: Thank you so much, Elvis. Really grateful.
0: Actor Will Poulter has worked with such directors as Oscar winner Kathryn Bigelow for her fact-based drama, Detroit, and Oscar winner Alejandro González Iñárritu for his fact-based film, The Revenant. Poulter co-starred and co-produced his newest film, Union County, based on an actual addiction treatment program. It premiered at the 2026 Sundance Film Festival. Poulter was joined by its writer-director, Adam Meeks, who made his feature film debut behind the camera. At the archive, kcrw.com/thetreatment, you'll find conversations with other talents who discover truth with film, such as Alejandro González Iñárritu. And kcrw.com/thetreat is the home for creators to examine and report on moments of inspiration in their lives. The newest is from professor and author Elizabeth Pryor. The daughter of comedy legend Richard Pryor talks about a film close to home that rocked the world. The show is produced and edited by Rebecca Mooney and mixed by Katie Gilchrist. To better days, everyone, I'm Elvis Mitchell. It's The Treatment.

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1: From Springfield, this is State Week, a program of analysis and commentary on the events that made news this past week in Illinois state government and politics.
2: The legislative inspector general has resigned. It's more fallout from a sexual harassment scandal in the Illinois House and how that investigation was handled. Also, the state's new medical aid in dying law will go into effect this weekend, although it still faces a legal challenge. That and more coming up on State Week. I'm Sean Crawford in Springfield. Our panel includes Charlie Wheeler, Professor Emeritus, and former Director of the Public Affairs Reporting Program at the University of Illinois Springfield. Charlie's also been a longtime reporter and observer. And our guest this week, Ben Zielinski, reporter for Capital News Illinois. Ben, it's good to have you back with us once again.
3: Thanks for having me, Sean.
2: So, Ben, I'll start with you. The Legislative Inspector General, Michael McCuskey, submitted his resignation this week. Apparently, it's been accepted. So give us a quick overview, not only of what happened there, but also the role. What is, you know, for people that don't follow this, what does the Legislative Inspector General do?
3: Yeah, this job is tasked with being kind of an ethics oversight officer of the General Assembly. So they're supposed to be independent, and complaints about ethics violations, inappropriate behavior can be filed with the Legislative Inspector General about staff members of the General Assembly, about individual lawmakers themselves. And the role of this person is to investigate those claims and decide if they are founded or unfounded. And then they are sent on to the Legislative Ethics Commission for further discussion and review. So what happened here with Mike McCuskey, who is the outgoing LIG, is he really just seemed to lose the trust of members of the General Assembly, as well as people who were involved in investigations that he was conducting. You know, there's been an increasing number of reports about, you know, various ways that the LIG has handled these investigations, you know, making some of his own comments that people involved deemed unprofessional towards possible victims of sexual harassment here in the General Assembly, going on another Springfield radio show, talking about these investigations openly, breaching, you know, trust between a confidential witness to these cases, you know, telling other people involved who these witnesses are when, you know, he's not supposed to share those names. So it's kind of just this snowballing effect that really came out of this Harry Benton situation where, you know, the LIG found that Harry Benton engaged in inappropriate workplace conduct, but it also kind of revealed that the LIG's process was flawed, and he himself was facing questions about his own professional conduct and how he handles these investigations. And lawmakers grew increasingly frustrated with it, and I think it kind of snowballed to the point of putting pressure on Mike McCuskey to submit his resignation.
2: And so Harry Benton is a former state lawmaker, former House member who resigned under this scrutiny. Charlie, the thing that gets me about this is having covered these investigations in the past, they are notoriously closed door. I mean, it's hard to get information out of the Legislative Inspector General or even other inspectors general. Certainly a change from what we've seen in the past as far as going on talk shows and speaking to different people about this. It kind of surprised me to hear that.
4: Yeah, it has been closed doors. And as a matter of fact, a complaint would be filed with the Inspector General. Nobody would know other than the person who filed the complaint. The Inspector General would do whatever kind of investigation he or she wanted to do. Then they make a report, again, confidentially, to the Legislative Ethics Commission, which is bipartisan. And the Ethics Commission would decide whether or not the complaint was founded and what should be done about it. And it wouldn't be until that point that the public would be made aware of this. Now, enterprising reporters would kind of poke and prod and they'd find out about this stuff, but it's not at all an open process. And the argument always was made, well, we don't want to really tarnish a lawmaker's reputation and we don't want to expose a complainant to any kind of reprisal. And I thought, yeah, that's well and good, but I'd like to see a little more, what would you say, initiative on a part of the Inspector General. He or she is limited in what you can do. I'm pretty sure that one of the former Inspector Generals, a retired appellate judge, Carol Pope, became the Inspector General, I want to say in 2019, and she resigned 3 years later, saying that the office was, and this is her quote, a paper tiger, and that lawmakers shown that true ethics reform is not a priority through their inaction in strengthening that office that year. And I remember, and this is generations ago, obviously, but when this issue first came up, and I was a young reporter covering the legislature for the Sun Times, there was discussion on the House floor, should we actually have any kinds of ethics reform? And this is in the wake of Paul Powell and others. And one of the arguments that was made is, well, we should trust our lawmakers and let them be under good conduct and not really impose any penalties. So we'll put in the law, here are kind of things that you should consider, but this is advisory and it's up to you. We rely on your good conscience. And I'm thinking to myself, and this was well before the most recent scandals, but Paul Powell came to mind and another number of other people that were historically, what would you say, not on the good side of ethical behavior. And I'm thinking to myself, I'm thinking this isn't going to do very much at all. Asking them to be on their good behavior, yeah, for 90% of them, that's fine. But the other percent will go on cheating and stealing and being as crooked as they always were. It'll be interesting to see how swiftly the vacancy is filled and whether there'll be any true ethics reform that comes out of it. One of the things that came out was that Speaker Welch was aware of these allegations against Harry Benton, but nonetheless, he put a lot of money into his campaign for re-election a couple years ago. And the Democratic Women's Caucus was very concerned by that. And so one of the questions that's in my mind, and Ben, I'm sure you thought about it also, what impact might this have on Welch's attempt to retain the speakership? We'll recall that when Michael Madigan stepped down, it wasn't because of any personal, what would you say, failings that with Madigan himself. Those came out later, but it was because of the attitude of sexual harassment that persisted, and Madigan kind of let it go. And, you know, the whole Me Too movement. And so I think, and I was wondering this, is what impact will this have? Because I'm sure that Speaker Welch will want to be Speaker again, and I'm pretty sure that the Democrats will have a majority.
2: Yeah, Ben, I mean, I think Charlie's made a good point there, too, with the fact that this McCuskey stepping down, this was not all because, I guess, of the Harry Benton case. There have been some other things that have been concerning to people, but it sure shows to me that issue is not going away for Speaker Welch.
3: No, I don't think so. And I think on one hand, this shows just how much ethics reform is going to be and probably must be at this point the top priority in veto session in November. You know, in addition to reforming the various processes that lead to a report going to the LIG and the abilities of his office, I think a lot of folks are going to be looking specifically at this Inspector General position, you know, to decide one is, you know, what kind of power should this position have? Is there enough power there? Is it right to even leave this position up to just one person to conduct an investigation all by themselves? And their opinion is the final word. I think we're going to have a lot of conversations about the role of this office in addition to potentially other reforms to try and, you know, weed out this pervasive culture of sexual harassment that we've seen in Springfield for a number of years now. I think Speaker Welch is going to have to play a leading role in this. And, you know, a lot of folks in his caucus still to this day seem to be pretty mum about you know, their opinions of the speaker and his ability to continue leading. But he seems to be, you know, going forward as he's going to be the leader of the Democratic caucus going forward.
2: And Ben, I mean, it seems to me like you might see somebody put in an interim basis who, based on whatever they decide to do with this position later, may not want to continue on with it. So I'm guessing it could get filled, but it may not be filled on a permanent level. Is that what you're hearing? Or
3: yeah, the plan is to, when the current LIG Mike Mikuski resigns on September 30th, the plan is to install a new acting LIG on October 1st. So there is continuity. I believe it was about a decade ago when there was nobody in the office for a number of years as they were searching for a replacement. So, you know, I think lawmakers are pretty conscious of the fact that as we're seeing problems continue to pile up, you know, Harry Benton is just one person who has been accused of problems. You know, Representative Amy Murray Brielle is facing plenty of her own accusations and complaints that have been filed with the LIG. So I don't think lawmakers want to leave this position unfilled right now to just let investigations pile up and nobody there to hold bad actors accountable.
2: 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We'll be back with more in just a moment.
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2: And we're back on State Week. I'm Sean Crawford in Springfield, along with Charlie Wheeler and also Ben Zielinski with Capital News Illinois. Ben, I want to switch gears here about talking about politics for a couple of minutes with Governor J.B. Pritzker. Of course, the governor's been touring the state this summer, but this week he was actually in, of all places, Texas. What brought him to Texas here these past few days?
3: It seems Donald Trump brought him to Texas. You know, J.B. Pritzker's national profile has been growing significantly. And this summer, we have just heard nothing from the governor other than continued to repeating that his number one mission here on his reelection campaign is fighting against the Trump administration. So he went down to be on the sidelines of the midterm Republican National Convention. He held a news conference with Texas Democrats to condemn the Trump administration, rally support for Democrats, explain why he thinks Democrats need to be turning out to vote this November. So it was really, you know, all part of just this continuing to grow profile for J.B. Pritzker as he's launched a new political action committee this week. And, you know, while he was down there in Texas, he faced, I think I counted four or five different questions from members of the media at that news conference about if he plans to run for president in 2028. So he is clearly getting noticed. He is getting a lot of attention. And frankly, he's been one of the most vocal Democrats in the entire country against the Trump administration for the last 2 years now.
2: Charlie, we've watched governors in the past from Illinois who have flirted with national ambitions. This governor, he's gone further. He has created a political action committee to help congressional candidates in other states. He's becoming a national player, like Ben said, even if it's more behind the scenes as a donor or just being a frequent critic of President Trump.
4: Yeah, I think that's the case. And if you look back on it, in my time, the last governor who was interested, or who was, I guess they're all interested in one sense, but the last one who was very active about it was Dan Walker. And that was what? That was like 40 some years ago, 50 some years ago. And of course, the most successful one, and this really goes back a long time, was Adlai Stevenson, who was governor, and he twice ran for the presidency and was defeated by Dwight Eisenhower. But Pritzker is in a position where he's, on a personal level, he's very affable. He seems like just a regular guy and not some super billionaire. And he's also been in the forefront, as you said, and being very pugnacious. He had some, what I thought were really strong comments. And let me read what he said. And this is Pritzker talking to this Democratic gathering, and this was earlier this week. This bizarre Republican midterm convention here can't paper over the fact that Republicans have done nothing to earn your vote. And Pritzker called the convention a clown show. He called the Republicans, this is his direct quote, clinically deranged and out of touch. We have Donald Trump himself, a president suffering from dementia, who unleashed violence on our cities, jacked up our grocery prices, screwed our farmers, and now has you paying for his gaudy golden ballroom. And I'm thinking, whoa, this is pretty, what would you say, not what I got accustomed to over the years, where people would speak more genteelly about their opponents. So yeah, he's obviously he's making himself visible on the national scene. If I'm not mistaken, didn't he go to New Mexico earlier? Was it this week or last week? And New Mexico is one of the first states to have a Democratic primary next year for presidency.
2: Yeah, and Ben, isn't it a situation here where being this big donor to, I mean, that opens a lot of doors for him. But here's the thing I look at is he's got an election right now going on in Illinois. Is that just, are we just seeing that he's not in the least bit concerned about Darren Bailey?
3: Kind of. You know, it really seems like his number one opponent right now is Donald Trump, who, you know, even if Pritzker runs for president in 2028, legally, his opponent can't be Donald Trump. But, you know, it could be one of J.D. Vance or Marco Rubio or some other person who has been close to, you know, President Trump over the years. So, as far as Darren Bailey goes, you know, a lot of what he's been doing on the campaign trail has been trying to frame Bailey as this guy who is just as close to Donald Trump as, you know, these other folks who are, you know, actually on the national stage. But, you know, I think it is pretty clear that he is, you know, clearly focused on, you know, this national issue for Democrats. Getting a Democratic Congress elected, it's clearly one of J.B. Pritzker's top priorities in this election. But in a way, it makes sense. I think, you know, the polling looks fine for Pritzker. We have seen the Bailey versus Pritzker show before. I think they're pretty comfortable with where this race is at right now. And, you know, on the Illinois side, one thing they're probably just trying to do at this point is run up the score on Darren Bailey. And, you know, the governor is kind of using this as an opportunity to also campaign outside the state, whether or not he runs for president or not. He strongly believes in electing Democrats throughout the country. And, you know, the governor did say in Texas the other day that he believes this election is critical to electing Democrats, because if Democrats don't find a way to take more power in Washington and act as a check on President Trump, there's going to be bigger, more severe consequences to the future of American democracy. So that's really what I think the governor's motivation is. Right now, he's looking at both his campaign, but also the broader issues that this country faces right now.
2: And Shirley, you agree with that?
4: Yeah, I think part of it is, as we discussed before, he's not really concerned about Darren Bailey. Darren Bailey is in a very difficult position because his big donors from 4 years ago are putting money elsewhere. And I think part of it is, and we've said this on the show before, they look at the overall map. They look at where the real critical races are. If I'm a big money Republican and I like Trump's policies and I want to make sure they continue, giving tax breaks to multimillionaires, that kind of thing. For me to do that, I want to put my money where it'll have the most impact. So I'm thinking, do I throw it away on Darren Bailey, or do I put it in a state like a governor's race in a North Carolina or a Georgia or a Maine or a Texas to try and help Republicans keep control of Congress? There's a huge portion of the vote will come out of Chicago and Cook County. And my guess is that there's a lot more attention being paid up in the Chicago area to who's going to be the next mayor of Chicago, rather than what's going to happen in the state in terms of our statewide elected officials, our next U.S. senator, the legislature. It's kind of a foregone conclusion that, yeah, we know how this is going to happen. Democrats are going to sweep. But what we really want to know about is who's going to be the next Chicago mayor.
2: Mm. We'll be back with more on State Week.
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2: This is State Week. I'm Sean Crawford with Charlie Wheeler and Ben Zielinski. Charlie, did want to mention the fact that we have a new state law that will be taking effect this weekend, the first of its kind in the Midwest. It's known as the Medical Aid in Dying Law, and this was controversial when it passed. It been worked on for a number of years. This basically allows a terminally ill person to get a prescription for medication that will end their life. There are a lot of different safeguards supposedly built into this, but that hasn't stopped some from taking this to court, a disability rights group, some religious groups opposed to it. They tried to get an injunction to stop it from taking effect, and while their lawsuit will continue, the injunction was denied. So this goes into effect this weekend.
4: Yeah, and it was a difficult decision. It took a number of years for it finally to pass in Illinois. And it passed severe opposition from religious groups, particularly the Catholic Church. I guess what one of the arguments that was made in last week was that this would affect the relationship between a provider and a patient with disabilities, and that the provider might be inclined to say, well, you know, Charlie, you're really kind of messed up. Why don't you just go ahead and take your reward in heaven now? The judge kind of dismissed this, saying that the supposition there is that a doctor would totally disregard the duties that they have towards a patient and try and talk a patient into assisted suicide. The proponents say, no, that would not happen. Doctors would be looking out for the person's care. And is it really fair to have someone who's suffering in a position where they have to go on with this horrible suffering when it's their choice and what they would like to do is end it kind of peacefully, be there with their family and their friends and relatives around them when they take this medication and kind of just go to sleep and never wake up? We're not the only state where that has one of these and or that where it's been challenged. There was a similar lawsuit filed in New York earlier this year, but a federal judge has dismissed the case in July, and the law went into effect last month in New York. Our law is modeled after Oregon's law, but we're the first state in the Midwest to legalize it. And among the safeguards, the doctor can't suggest the subject to a patient unless the patient first asks him about it. And it has to be, it only applies to adults who have less than 6 months to live as determined by two separate physicians. And there's a waiting period. Patients must undergo an evaluation, finding they're able to self-administer the drugs, have the mental capacity to make the decision, and that they're not being coerced. I think pretty strong safeguards that are written into the law. But it goes back to the basic question, does someone have the right to choose to end their life and not have to prolong it in the face of suffering? So there's no clear-cut answer one way or the other. As a matter of fact, Pope Leo, when this law passed, he publicly stated that he was disappointed in it. So we'll see. And as I say, there's other lawsuits that are still pending.
2: Yeah, just a couple of seconds left here, Ben. But this probably was one of the more emotional bills, I guess you would say, when you know, testimony that people came and gave.
3: Yeah, this took a number of years to move forward as well. I mean, you know, we heard from several lawmakers who really wanted to give people this option and their, you know, chronic suffering early on their own terms. And then we heard from a number of people listening to many of these advocates who are filing these lawsuits who, you know, had serious moral concerns about it. So it's one of those issues, you know, I don't think, you know, ever gets a serious political resolution. I think a lot of people kind of, you know, make their own decisions and make their own mind about this.
2: Well, it's time now for our notes from the field. And Ben, we'll stay with you going first this week.
3: Yeah, so this week, the Illinois Federation of Teachers and Chicago Teachers Union President Stacey Davis Gates sent a letter to Governor Pritzker asking to direct $500 million in revenue that has come in higher so far in the first 2 months of the current fiscal year compared to fiscal year 2026. She wants to direct that money towards education. So she is calling on the governor to do this, to use potentially settlement money that the Illinois Attorney General's office has won it from a lawsuit against Meta over social media issues. So this is kind of the latest chapter in various ways that CTU and IFT have been trying to, you know, squeeze more money for public education out of the state of Illinois. But, you know, the big constant pushback, again, even this week from Governor Pritzker's office, is that this is one-time money. You know, strong revenue performances in the first 2 months of the fiscal year doesn't necessarily mean that money is going to be there at the end of the fiscal year. It really just provides a temporary cushion. So, you know, this is an ongoing conversation we're certainly going to be watching going forward, is what direction lawmakers want to go with education funding. They're obviously under a lot of pressure from, you know, the teachers unions to boost education funding in the state.
2: All right. And Charlie.
4: Well, there was a report that came out this week from the Great Cities Institute, which is a part of the University of Illinois Chicago. And it showed that Latin American born Cook County residents' spending really went down and cratered because they stayed in their homes during Operation Midway Blitz. They were afraid of getting arrested by ICE agents. The researchers estimated that the ICE presence led to $1.26 billion in foregone commercial activity at shops and restaurants over the first year of the federal immigration crackdown. And it wasn't just in the Pilsen or Little Village, the Latino neighborhoods in Chicago. It was beyond that, because residents there, anyone basically who had brown skin and maybe spoke with an accent, a lot of those folks were afraid to go out of their homes. And as a result, local sales taxes went down about $107 million, according again to these researchers.
2: Also, we've seen a lot of colleges and universities announce fall enrollment numbers this past week or so. One thing we've noticed is nearly all are seeing a decline in international students, much of that due to the Trump administration's new visa rules. Since international students often pay full tuition and fees, that can be a financial problem for these schools and something we may start to see showing up in their budgets in the next several months. Well, we're out of time for this episode of State Week. Our panel included Charlie Wheeler and Capital News Illinois' Ben Zielinski. Look for State Week where you get your podcasts through the NPR app and at nprillinois.org. I'm Sean Crawford. Join us next time.
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9: From the Center for Investigative Reporting and PRX, this is Reveal. I'm Al Ledson. In 2023, Marlena Arjo adopted a one-eyed kitten with an appetite for destruction.
10: I wasn't prepared for having a criminal in my home.
9: Months later, she learns her new kitten has a fatal disease, one the vet can't treat. And then the vet tells her,
10: by the way, you can get drugs for this if you go to this Facebook group.
9: A group of renegade cat lovers built a system to get black market drugs to the cats who need them. And it worked, until a federal raid.
11: You don't go out trying to save cats and end up with $4 million.
9: Today on Reveal, we go inside a black market for cat drugs. But first, this news.

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1: On the next Fresh Air, former NFL quarterback Colin Kaepernick. 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
5: I'm Linda Kenyon with these headlines. President Donald Trump has called on Ukrainian President Volodymyr Zelensky to halt strikes on Russian diesel fuel infrastructure, saying attacks are causing a global shortage. The war against Iran has largely affected the global supply. The conflict in Yemen is intensifying as government forces launch attacks against Iran-backed Houthi rebels along the Red Sea, while Houthis fired into neighboring Saudi Arabia, which supports Yemen's government. And Indonesian rescuers say about 129 passengers and crew are missing after a ferry carrying more than 240 people overturned in bad weather in the Java Sea. At least 108 people were rescued. I'm Linda Kenyon, NPR News, in Washington.

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8: This is the New Yorker Radio Hour. I'm David Remnick. And I'm speaking today with ex-NFL quarterback and activist Colin Kaepernick. Now, as any fan knows, reaching the pinnacle of professional football is incredibly difficult. Even a storied career as a college athlete is hardly a guarantee of prolonged success in the NFL. Just ask Tim Tebow or Johnny Manziel. For Colin Kaepernick, there was yet another hurdle he had to overcome as a pro ball player. Deeply entrenched attitudes about race and even the position of quarterback. Let's continue our conversation.
9: Colin, I'm 15, 20 minutes older than you are. So when I was growing up, black quarterbacks weren't around. I mean, Warren Moon came along and it slowly changed. But it was exceedingly rare, even in college. And I wonder how that affected your psychology as a quarterback. How did that figure into things, that the particular position that you play, the leader position on offense?
10: So there's, for me, one of the mentalities that I have is you have to break boundaries. And we saw instances of this happening, to your point. Warren Moon, Donovan McNabb, Randall Cunningham.
9: Doug Williams.
10: Mike Vick, sure. Doug Williams. Yeah. We see flashes of this, and we see the success. But the abilities were always called into question of black quarterbacks, in part because the quarterback is viewed as essentially the CEO. And the question is, well, should your CEO look like this? Do they have the capability? And there's always a question on the intelligence of black quarterbacks. We see that consistently show up. They'll get all the accolades on physical ability and athleticism and right. being gifted or being a monster or a beast.
9: Right.
10: But when it comes to intellect, it's never the same adjectives used for white quarterbacks. They're never described as a student of the game or a field general.
9: Those are white
10: or a coach on the field.
9: Those are white descriptions.
10: Yeah.
9: Yeah.
10: You'll get those for white quarterbacks. Black quarterbacks will not be described that way. Mm. Historically have not been described that way. Even though the intellectual abilities are still there, they just have the athletic abilities in addition.
9: So you're developing it at the Niners, you've got a political part of your head, you've got a football part of your head. And then you have this explosion in terms of your career in like seemingly out of nowhere, I got to tell you. So he is a pretty casual fan, but oh my God, who's this guy in San Francisco? And then the next year you're in the Super Bowl. You had this really explosive